0: That's Montreal pianist and composer Jean-Michel Blais with a track off his upcoming album, Mirador. The song is called Ulysse, an homage to the Latin name for Odysseus. This is the Sunday Magazine. I'm Megan Williams. In the summer of 2022, Salman Rushdie came face to face with death. The Booker Prize-winning author was stabbed multiple times while on stage about to give a lecture. He suffered life-altering injuries, including losing his sight in one eye. And since then, Salman has written his way through recovery. His memoir, Knife, recounted the violence he endured and the struggles that followed. And most recently, he's returned to fiction with The 11th Hour. It's a collection of five stories about memory, mortality, and what remains when time is running out. Pia Chattopadhyay spoke with him about it last November. Here's their conversation.
1: The 11th hour suggests the final stretch before the end, that time is almost up, but not quite yet. What does the 11th hour mean to you personally?
2: Well, it means, you know, as you say, if when time is short, use it. Don't waste your time. And I think that's one of the lessons of old age, you know, that when you know that the time ahead of you is shorter than the time behind you, get on with it. Mm. And that's what I felt with these stories, which actually I have to say, given that I sometimes take a very long time to write a book, these stories came out very fluently, as if they really needed to be told. And I mean, I guess the book got written in something like a year, which for me is lightning speed.
1: All these stories across the book, there is this shared feeling of endings, people confronting their limits. What other reasons did you want to explore this now?
2: Well, the book revisits the three worlds that I spent my life thinking about and writing about. One is, I mean, not just India, but specifically what I still call Bombay, but Mumbai. And England and America. And I wanted to have that feeling of revisiting and rethinking old spaces. And for example, I've wanted to write about something arising from my time at Cambridge University for many years and without really finding the story to tell. And then I remembered that this moment that happened, which it's always been important for me when I was at King's College, that I met E.M. Forster. He wasn't like my best friend, but I had a couple of encounters with him. And he was very kind and approachable and very open to students reaching out to him. He would sometimes come and sit in the students' bar and kind of nurse a drink. And if you had the courage to approach the great man, he would talk to you. And in my case, because when he knew that I had an Indian background, he became a little extra friendly, you know, because India had been so important in his life. I mean, not only because of the great novel, The Passage to India, but also because the two most important relationships in his life were both with Indian men. One was a friendship and one was a love affair, but they were the two most important people to him. You know? So India meant a lot. His rooms at Cambridge were full of Indian memorabilia. And so initially I wanted to write a story about the two great things that happened around the end of the 60s, early 70s. One was my meeting with the enforcer. One was the legalization of homosexuality in England, which changed a lot for people like Forster, who had spend much of his life concealing his sexuality because it was against the law. The other thing that happened at Cambridge was another kind of barrier broken, which is that women were let into most of the colleges. When I was there, there were only three women's colleges. The rest were all male students. And then it all changed and all the colleges became coeducational. So I wanted to think about those two moments of liberalization, if you like, of the moment when gay people ceased to be against the law and when women were allowed into Cambridge. And so the story is set at that particular moment. And initially, I thought it would be a story about this old gay gentleman and this young woman student and a kind of improbable friendship between them. And then to my great surprise, it turned into a ghost story because the old gentleman died in the first sentence.
1: This is the story Late, which is in this book. There's a moment in the story where the narrator seems to realize that every word he writes is, quote, already posthumous. What did you or he mean by that?
2: What you want to do is to write in a way that people will be interested to read you when you're no longer around. I mean, I think if you're my kind of writer, that sense of posterity is quite important. You know, I mean, I like the idea that the books will stick around after me. I mean, there are writers who were very, very celebrated in their lifetime whose works kind of disappear. Mm. And I would hate that. I mean, I won't know, but I kind of hate the idea of that. So that sense about posterity being your final audience is something that I've always had on the brain.
1: In the past, you've been really adamant that your characters in your books are not autobiographical. We just talked about E.M. Forster being an inspiration, at least, for Late. I'm, of course, thinking of, you know, when you've talked about Midnight's Children, your 1981 breakthrough, that you were like, look, this is not autobiographical. Has that changed for you?
2: Well, it's autobiographical to the same degree that Midnight's Children was, which is that there are things in common with my life. I mean, in Midnight's Children, the neighborhood in which the young boy grows up is the neighborhood where I grew up. And, you know, he goes to my school and he has friends who are kind of composite versions of some of my friends. But he's not like me. So his life story is very unlike mine. And here, similarly, in the story, The Musician of Kahani, where there's this unnamed narrator, which is quite clearly myself, revisiting the setting of those older stories. Because it's actually not just Midnight's Children. There's a passage in my novel, Quichotte, in which one of the women characters has a kind of backstory in the same neighborhood. So I've visited it in fiction a couple of times. I visited in real life a lot of times. And so I thought, you know, maybe it's up a little hill off a main road, this tiny little dead end in the middle of this huge bustling city. But for me, it's a kind of enchanted space. And I thought maybe there's one more story up that hill.
1: In this collection, there's also a healthy dose of humor. I'm thinking of In the South, which is one of the stories in this. It features two men. They are cantankerous, they are curmudgeonly, they're constantly bantering. What's the inspiration for them?
2: Well, the inspiration for them was one man, actually. When I was in, again, the city which I archaically still call Madras.
1: Chennai, yeah.
2: Yeah, you're supposed to call Chennai. I met such a person. I met a very enjoyably grouchy old gent complaining about everything, including complaining about still being alive. but he was actually very enjoyable in his cantankerousness. And so I thought I'd duplicate him. I'd have two of him instead of one of him. And I'd have them grumping at each other instead of at the rest of the world. And that's where how the story came into being. Mm.
1: Did you see yourself in any of this?
2: I hope not.
1: Fair enough. You've said, you know, underneath all the arguments and disagreements that these two characters are having, and I think this is so important to talk about, that the baseline is love. Because we've all had those experiences. We know cantankerous people, and people just seem like negative about everything, and they kind of got the world all to figure out, and they're going to tell you about it. But you want to point out that the basis of this relationship, that there's a lot of love.
2: Yes, they don't know how to say that, but that's the truth. The truth is that they couldn't do without each other, you know, that they're deeply in need of each other, and their relationship defines their days, and they need it very much. It's the first thing in the morning for them, and then it's also the rest of the day. So yes, of course it's about love, but it's about a love that doesn't know how to say so, an inarticulate love.
1: You're a serious person. You also have always been humorous in your writings, but also in the many conversations I've seen you have over the years. For you, what does humor serve? Because I'm going to make an assumption that humor is a way for you, but for many of us, to survive dark times. Or is that just simply part of who you are as a storyteller?
2: I think mainly it's just I'm like this. As we say in India, I'm like this only. it comes out this way. I mean, I've to speak as a reader rather than a writer, I find it difficult to read books that have no trace of humor. You know, I mean, even if they're very great books, there are some very great books that I will not name that I find really difficult because of their absolute humorlessness. And sometimes you have to get past that. I mean, like, for example, with Tolstoy, the genius is so great that you can put up with the absolute lack of a sense of humor. But in general, I'm not saying I like there to be jokes, you know. In fact, I actually don't like there to be jokes. But I'd like there to be a note of humor in the authorial voice. And I hope that's true of my work too.
1: I'm Pia Chattopadhyay, and if you're just joining us on this Sunday morning, I'm speaking with author Salman Rushdie about his first work of fiction since the attack that almost claimed his life in 2022. This book, again, is about endings and close to endings. How has that experience and this layered on top of that changed the way you think about endings and the final ending?
2: I mean, clearly, it did affect the writing of the book, you know, because I had a pretty close look at the ending, a very near miss. I mean, in many ways, I'm lucky to be here talking to you, you know, because the odds were against it. And so, yeah, it focuses the mind. So that's part of the reason why the book came into being, that I wanted to examine the subject of mortality from different angles. But what I also wanted was for it not to be a gloomy book. I thought, you know, how awful to offer people a book which just says, hey, you're going to die and it's going to be awful. Because we know that.
1: We know that ending.
2: We know that ending.
1: Yeah.
2: So the question was to find some playfulness and humor, to find unexpectedness in the way in which I was trying to approach the subject.
1: So let's talk about living and the life, because you have described yourself in the past couple of years as a man returned to life. So frame that up for me, because again, you say, look, lucky, blessed, however you want to look at it. It was very close. And yet, for whatever reasons you want to attach to this, death didn't choose you. You lived. So how did that experience change the way you think about both sides of that coin, both life and of death?
2: The main thing it gave me really was a sense of the preciousness of every day. When you've had an experience like this, and you know that you're lucky to be here, then every day feels like a blessing, you know? And there's a wonderful poem by my friend, the late American writer Raymond Carver. There's a poem called Gravy, in which he talks about, you know, because he had a number of narrow misses with death himself. And then he got that kind of extra 10 years of life. And he refers to them as kind of gravy, you know, that's extra. You know, it's on top of what you've already had. You get some gravy. And I feel like that. I feel that, you know, I've got a final act, which I maybe very narrowly didn't have. And so it gives you that sense of the value of the days and also of not wasting your time. Don't fritter your time away. It's too important. Do the things that matter. And really the things that matter for me are family, work, and love, you know, and that's it. Friends get it.
1: I'd argue

0: since I was a child. When Midnight's Children came out, I was very young. We still have a copy in my childhood home, sitting, as Indians tend to do, out on the coffee table in the living room. And I remember so clearly in 1989 when the fatwa was placed on your head. You are no stranger to threats of violence, to actual violence, to political violence and threats of those. And as you said, this book is really about the three chapters of your life: India, the UK, and the United States, where you live. And I think, when I think of you, of other recent acts of political violence, whether that be the hammer attack on Nancy Pelosi's husband, the assassination attempt of Donald Trump during the election, the killing of conservative activist Charlie Kirk, how are you thinking about the prevalence of political violence in politics right now?
1: Well, I think in general, the world has become an angrier and more violent place, you know, in during the course of my lifetime. And in the last 10 or 15 years, especially. And that's not in any sense unique to North America. It's, again, these three countries that I've been thinking about for so long, there's some version of these events in all of those. The kind of growing sectarian intolerance in India has led to many acts of brutal violence. I was in London a few weeks ago and was there when there was a march of something close to 150,000 far-right extremists through the streets of central London. And I thought I would never have believed I would live to see that, that fascist politics are beginning to take hold in that very kind of famously reasonable country. And here, of course, in the United States, well, the fracturing of the country has become so profound that it does inevitably lead to the possibility and sometimes the reality of violence. And I don't have a cure. All I can do is try and describe it. Mm.
0: You've also, you know, used your voice, your public voice, defending things that are under attack right now. Freedom of expression, confronting the extremism, some of which you just described, engaging in debate. So given just what you said you don't have a cure, but how are you understanding it and the role in fighting back?
1: Well, the thing about free speech is that it's not a walk in the park, you know, because the problem with defending free speech is you often find yourself in the position of defending things that you really dislike. But frankly, that's the beginning of the fight, you know, because it's no trick to defend the rights of people that you agree with or of people to whose statements you're indifferent. That's easy. It's when people say things that really upset you that you discover if you believe in free speech or not. And so a lot of it is you find yourself sort of holding your nose. But, you know, in the famous phrase that Voltaire never said, you know, I defend to the death. I may disagree with you, but I'll defend to the death your right to say it, which apparently he never said, but he might have said. That's kind of the old school position, which is still mine. I mean, all these years that I no longer have a role with PEN America, but I did for a very long time. And that kept cropping up. You know, you have to keep having to defend people with whom you disagreed. And I think that's the bottom line, you know, if you believe in free expression.
0: You have clarity. That clarity has come at a cost. And as you say, you're older now, you're looking at your own life and the world differently. There's so many people, Salman Rushdie, that are just, I don't know, in the mud, feeling that the world's a really dark place. Some have the fight in them, some don't. I'm not asking for advice, but I'm asking for how you're thinking about those sort of questions. It seems like a very dark time sort of collectively that we're living through.
1: It is a difficult time, there's no question. But, you know, something happened in the United States which was optimistic.
0: This is the election of Zoran Mamdani and other Democrats.
1: It's not just Mamdani, you know. I mean, New York is a very specific city. And things that work in New York don't necessarily work in the rest of America. So I think it's as important, the victories for the governorship of New Jersey and Virginia by women, who apparently are unelectable in America, according to conventional wisdom, but two of them just became governor. And they won by substantial margins, even in places like Virginia, which is not the most progressive

0: doctors and courts.
1: All their friends gather around them and throw rose petals and whistle and hoot and etc. And of course, it was videotaped since this generation records everything for posterity. This video then went viral, and then the local administrative authority said, oh my God, we can't have people thinking the young people in our area behave like this. Got the police to file a POXO case against this boy for tying a yellow thread around the girl's neck, which she brought, by the way, the yellow thread. He was then taken and sent off to the observation home. She was sent to the children's home. He went through a potency examination. She went through a medical examination. Her parents didn't know where she was for a month. The family spent so much money trying to get things sorted out. So you can imagine what it does.
0: When the case finally reached the courts in Tamil Nadu, judges treated it as teenage romance rather than a sexual offense and threw it out. Another kind of case Vidya sees doesn't start with a complaint at all. It starts with a medical examination at a clinic.
1: She had to go to the hospital. She had to tell the doctor she refuses consent to be examined. She's 8 months pregnant, for crying out aloud. This girl had gone off to her parents' place to have the baby that was far away from Chennai, and the police went heading off there looking for her. And then I had to call up and intervene and say, wouldn't be ridiculous, the child is hardly like 10 days old and you can't expect this girl to come to court and give a statement. Then they said, okay, we'll anyway file the charge sheet so the trial can start. I said, okay, do what you want. Do you want to prove the paternity? They even made the young man go through a potency test. He's fathered a child, for heaven's sake. So that was a whole circus by itself.
0: So what actually happens to a teenage boy in a consenting relationship when he's arrested on the POXO?
2: So let's say both persons involved are minor. It usually then goes through the juvenile justice system. There will be a juvenile board set up. And even when they are convicted and punished, they will have to go to the juvenile remand home until they attain the age of 18. And after 18, if the punishment is still left, then they are transferred to the adult prisons. The sentences are very harsh as well. And especially if, let's say, there is repetitive sexual violence, which is usually the case in consensual cases, because, of course, you, let's say, have several sexual activities among yourself, then the punishment multiplies as well. Certainly, you won't get bail from the court. 90% of cases do not get to the trial stage on time, which means you will be behind prison walls for a longer duration. It might take 1 year, 2 years, 3 years, 5 years, just for your case to get on the trial stage.
0: Bangalore lawyer Feba Nisha has met young men in a special home for boys charged under POXO.
3: From the age of 16, they are behind the bars. Now they are 18, 20, 21. Their entire time of studies, their entire childhood is gone for these boys. So it is very painful to see. We have been trying to put in petitions with the district legal service authorities to do something about it and to take this as a special case and let them go.
0: Those boys aren't just losing a few months of school. For some of them, the sentence stretches across almost their entire young adulthood. But despite what she's seen happen to these boys, Feba doesn't want POXO weakened.
3: I think it's a very good law, much needed in the society, because I have seen very, very bad cases. Small babies, 3 years old child, 4 year old child. And it's most of the times known people to the children who are committing these things.
0: Another complication is the sheer prevalence of child marriage in India. States like Assam and Rajasthan have begun aggressive clampdowns. Under Indian law, the legal age of marriage is 18 for girls and 21 for boys. Anything below that is a child marriage. And because POXO overrides all personal and religious laws, sex within a child marriage is treated as child sexual abuse. Suravi Shivpuri from Shakti Vahini works to stamp out child trafficking and child marriage.
4: Legal action is taken against all the people involved in solemnizing of child marriage. Even the religious leaders who are involved in pushing children who are solemnizing the marriage, the people who are present, the wedding caterers, all of them are now being held accountable.
0: In 2019, the Modi government strengthened India's child protection law, raising minimum sentences, expanding life imprisonment, and introducing the death penalty for most severe offences against children. The government also introduced fast-track special courts for sexual offence cases involving adults and children, and by early 2025, there had been over 750 of these in 30 states and union territories, covering more than 300,000 sexual offence cases. The Indian government has never directly responded to concerns about consenting teenagers being caught up in POXO, but it continues to maintain

0: Good morning. Welcome to Information Morning in the Summer for Monday, July 27th. It is 5 minutes before 6 o'clock here on the program. I'm Khalil Akhtar here with Matt Tunnicliffe. Matt, good morning.
1: Good morning. Sorry, sort of a loose show today. Loose start. Got an all new newsreader, all new weather person, all new sports person. It's like a new day.
0: It's like a new day, but Bob Osborne here.
1: Bob Osborne. And we're changing formats too. It's all giveaways this week.
0: Is it?
1: Nothing but no news, just giveaways. He's going to give away stuff every hour. It's going to be great.
0: We're going to squeeze in some news here and there, hopefully.
1: Hopefully. But all of that, I want Danielle to come on and say, shocking news. Information Morning in the Summer has changed to an all giveaway format.
0: Yeah, we've got the contest continuing, and we've also got
1: some tickets,
0: a book giveaway.
1: Books giveaway. All giveaway format.
0: Yeah. So stay tuned for that.
1: Yeah.
0: Today and throughout the week, in fact. Also coming up on the show today, it is Monday morning, so our expert Jim Wilson here, our expert birder here, with a new bird of the week. Jim will be on just before 7 o'clock to chat about the ruffed grouse.
2: Looks a bit like a chicken, but a little smaller and not quite the same color. Very cryptic plumage, a bit of a crest. Chicken-like, though. Browns, grays in the plumage, cryptic plumage because it wants to blend in with the forest floor. And it has a quite a long and broad tail. A tail can be spread out into a big fan when the bird is displaying. And this is a bird that it's a game bird, widespread in New Brunswick. And most people would know it as partridge or birch partridge because they often feed on birch catkins and buds in the late winter and early spring.
0: Jim Wilson there. The full interview coming up after the 6:30 news. And speaking of news, let's check in on the news headlines on this Monday morning. Danielle McCready on the news desk. Danielle, good morning.
3: Good morning, Khalil. A New Brunswick politician says he is hitting a dead end while trying to find disaster mitigation funding for a couple in his riding. The Guignards live in Lamech, and they have been watching their yard get washed away year by year due to coastal erosion. But according to the province, the disaster financial assistance programs don't cover gradual ongoing erosion unless there's also property damage from a sudden major event like a storm or a flood. And a company planning a massive solar farm in rural Tantramar must first find a buyer for all the electricity it plans to produce. Cookeville Solar is planning a 150 megawatt solar farm on a site just north of Sackville. Company executive Kenny Wheeler told Tantramar Council that it has yet to sign a deal with a buyer or the power it will generate there. So those are just a couple of the stories in the news this morning, plus lots of giveaways.
0: Lots of giveaways.
3: Not indeed. In my newscasts, but...
0: Yeah, we've had a flood of just sort of events and tickets and books and
3: tickets,
0: so on.
3: Books, tickets, I know.
0: Flow in, and it's always nice to talk about those things and give some goodies away. So Danielle, you're here with us all week. Thanks for being here. And lots to come on the program in the next hour. We're going to talk plogging, something called plogging. It's not a type of shoe or a type of dance. It's not something you do on the internet. It is a Swedish term for picking up trash while jogging. We'll hear more about that on the program right after World Report. Stay tuned.

0: first, though, let's check in on news headlines on this Monday morning. Danielle McCready, good morning.
1: Good morning, Khalil. A New Brunswick politician says he is hitting a dead end while trying to find disaster mitigation funding for a couple in his riding. The Guignards live in Lamech, and they have been watching their yard get washed away year by year due to coastal erosion. But according to the province, disaster financial assistance programs don't cover gradual ongoing erosion unless there is also property damage from a sudden major event like a storm or a flood. And Nature New Brunswick is hitting the field this summer to track bumblebees. The organization plans to build a baseline for pollinator conservation across the province. The initiative coincides with the release of a draft recovery strategy by the province for two threatened bumblebee species. So those are just a couple of the stories we'll have in the New Brunswick News this morning, Khalil.
0: All right, thanks very much, Danielle. Danielle McCready there on the news desk. And it's Trevor Adams on the weather this morning. Trevor, good morning.
2: Yes, good morning, Khalil. And we start out with generally clear skies throughout most of the province. We are seeing a bit of fog that will be again to burn off as well for today. So what you can expect in the forecast is high pressure is dominating most of the region. So that means we'll see mainly sunny skies throughout the day across the province. It's going to be a warm one. We're going to see temperatures coming in around 27 degrees in areas like from Moncton up through to Miramichi, even into Fredericton, down to St. John, looking at highs around 26, and across northern parts of the province, 26 as well. However, it is the time of the year where we have to talk about the humidex, so the temperature is going to feel more like 28 to 29 degrees in the inland areas. And that's simply because as you sweat, the warmer it is, that there's moisture in the air, you can't evaporate it, so you can't cool off. So it pushes that feels like temperature a little higher, closer to 30 degrees. Of course, if you are along the coast in the St. John area, the Bay of Fundy, temperatures will feel much cooler, coming in around 19 degrees. UV is going to be a concern today. It's going to be 8, very high for most of the province, 7 across the north, which is high, of course. So sunscreen anytime you're outside or wearing a nice hat. And winds will be light today. For tonight, we'll see just a few clouds developing, fog patches developing in the typical areas as well. Lows coming down to about 9 degrees across northern New Brunswick, 12 to 13 through central and southern parts of the province as well, and winds remaining light. And then taking a peek at tomorrow, we see, again, mainly sunny to sunny skies throughout most of the province. We'll see those temperatures once again coming in around 26 to 29 degrees, humidex pushing that up slightly higher, 28 to 32. Across northern New Brunswick, though, there's a slight chance you could see some showers developing with a mix of sun and cloud towards the afternoon, and that would be due to daytime heating. Once again, cooler along the coast, coming in at 19 there. UV tomorrow will be 7, which is high, and that's what's happening in the weather. Khalil?
0: All right, Trevor, thanks very much.
2: You got it.
0: Trevor Adams there, filling in for Tina Simkin, a morning meteorologist here on Information Morning. It is coming up to 15 minutes now after 6 o'clock. Have you ever heard of plogging? Not blogging, not vlogging, but plogging with a P. It's a Swedish term for picking up trash while jogging. And a study out of Cape Breton just released a report about the benefits of plogging, both for the environment and as exercise. And the Fredericton Trails Coalition helped out with that research. Stephen Marr is with the coalition and joins me now to talk about this. Stephen, hello.
3: Good morning, Khalil.
0: Tell me, when did you first find out about plogging? When did you hear this word?
3: Well, I've heard it several times, but it didn't really register on me until it was explained to me. What it's an offshoot of just community service, health-oriented activities. It's a grassroots movement, and it just gives a name to something that that people were doing naturally, kicking off about Earth Day in April. Annually, so it's just something that that's interesting when you hear about it, and that it's Swedish. It just adds an extra spin to it because you can pluck up.
0: Yeah, no, sure. Do you do this, or had you been doing this?
3: I've done it indirectly, that in my younger years as a jogger and now as a cyclist. I mean, we see something that's on the road, on the trail, that shouldn't be there, that's a hazard, unseemly. We always have a tendency to stop and move it off the trail and put it to someplace for collection later. But as a formal organization, a social group, if you like, because it's really a social activity, it's something that's developed over the decades, yes.
0: Of course, we know trail use goes up in the summer, more people out on the trails, and presumably that means more garbage being left behind. Give me a sense of things on the trails these days. Like, how much garbage is out there?
3: There is always something, because when the winds pick up, it comes out of the woods or the people's backyards and ends up on the trail. Everybody loves their pets. Pet owners, for the most part, are very responsible, but there's always that one. And so there's always something that's left on the trail. Somebody's used Kleenex gets blown away. Kids with wrappers on their candy bars and ice creams. There's always something that's flying around. But for the most part, we've found, because the Fredericton Trails Coalition runs an Adopt-A-Trail and helps the city of Fredericton with cleanups as well, trail cleanups. And it's something that we found that the trails are people are taking more notice of their environment, of their surroundings. They like to go out and recreate on, you know, a nice, clean, green, favorable surface and to see nature. So, we've noticed over the years that there's a lot more people participating in things like plogging, trail cleanups, adopting a trail to clean it up. And so it's something that's ongoing, and it's increasing use too, because the rest of the community sees people out there cleaning up their own community, and we get a lot of calls in the Trails Coalition for people that want to participate and own a section of trail and clean it up and have their name advertised, and whether it's plogging, walking, cycling, I'm not going to use the Swedish phrase because I'll mess it up, but there's an increasing use. People are outside recreating more, especially in nice weather. And as things progress, as we move towards more of a European model on recreation and trails, we start putting trail lights up on them, as we are in Fredericton, and pave them. And everyone thinks paving is something for cyclists and accessibility, which it is to a degree, but paving a trail actually cuts down significantly on maintenance costs caused by erosion. And so when it's also paved, then they can go and they can clean the snow in the wintertime. So you have trails that people use during lunchtime breaks and after work and all day long to do their groceries. And they're available 365 days of the year. So that and when that happens, usage goes up and so does the litter. So the plogging and trail cleanups is something that's synonymous and goes hand in hand with increased trail usage, because the more of the people use the trails, the busier they get, and the more people like to see clean trails or clean recreational environments.
0: I had this notion when I heard this term and I was looking at the study. I thought surely picking up garbage gets in the way of the activity itself, but of course the activity grows to a degree. You're bending, you're stretching, you're lifting. The cardiovascular implications are actually enhanced to a degree. Your visual acuity, according to this study, constantly scanning your environment for litter is actually good for you. Have you noticed that there is a physical difference compared to just a regular walk or a bike ride or a run?
3: Oh yes, yeah. You're more observant. That's a good point, because you're looking for things that don't belong, and safety is a factor there as well. Because when you see stuff that's perhaps off the trail or off the walkway a little ways, and you start venturing into the underbrush, and there could be a few other sharp things there, and safety comes into play. But all your senses are engaged. You're thinking about what you're doing. You don't want to slip and wrench an ankle. Definitely the stretching, the bending over, the visual acuity, coordination. Yeah, it's not nice when you reach for something and you're 4 inches off the mark. Yes, everything comes into play there. It's not just going for a jog. It's not just going for a walk. It's not just going for a bike ride. So it's more complex and beneficial.
0: Well, yeah. Stephen, it's good of you to get up early for us and join us on the program. Thanks very much.
3: Not a problem. I'm glad I could plug our way through to the rest of the day.
0: Stephen Mark, Fredericton Trails Coalition, they're talking about plogging with us on this Monday morning. It is 22 minutes now after 6 o'clock. Well, Surf Hat describes their sound as cold water surf rock. Out of Squamish, BC, they're touring North America this fall. Here's Surf Hat with Life Worth Living.

0: That's the band Surf Hat with Life Worth Living. Surf Hat out of Squamish, BC, on tour across North America this fall.
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0: Thanks very much. It is 25 minutes now after the hour, after 6 o'clock here on CBC Radio 1. It is a Monday morning here on Information Morning, and coming up on the show in just a little while, we're going to talk gardening. Bob Osborne here with us after 8 o'clock. Take note of the number, 506-853-6764 after 8 o'clock this morning with your gardening question. In fact, you can get them in early if you want to email us, info@newbrunswick.cbc.ca.
4: The gardening early phone emailer in. Gets the, there's something there.
0: The early emailer
4: gets the question answered by Bob Osborne. Doesn't quite scan as a joke.
0: Yeah.
4: But it's almost a joke.
0: It's got no ring.
4: It's got no. I'll workshop that.
0: Yeah, we'll be back with a clearer vision there. So info@newbrunswick.cbc.ca or 506-853-6764. Call after 8 o'clock, but you can email right now. Yes, the early emailer gets the something or other. It is 26 minutes now after 6 o'clock, and let's turn to sports now. John Hancock away this morning, but Gina Louise Phillips in for John. Amazing. Gina, hello.
5: Hello. Hi, how are you?
0: Doing well, thanks. Let's start with the Commonwealth Games. Our Canadian athletes are coming off a big weekend, I see.
5: Oh, absolutely. Well, it was a really big day yesterday. Team Canada won 2 gold medals. Halifax gymnast Ellie Black won gold in the women's individual all-around competition 8 years after her first title at the Commonwealth Games. I mean, she's done it again, this time adding a record to her decorated career, becoming the first gymnast, male or female, to win 2 Commonwealth Games all-around titles. So she's really, really popping off as a star of these games again. And I mean, she's so humble about it. She says she was totally surprised by the achievement, but it was no surprise to 3-time Olympian gymnast Kyle Schufelt. He says, despite her taking some time away, she's really tough mentally, and we're starting to really see that. Now, looking ahead to day 4 of the games, today Black will compete in the uneven bars final with Leah Monica Fontaine. She'll compete in the vault final. She captured bronze this weekend. But we have to talk about another Canadian gold. So swimmer Josh Leando got top spot on the podium in the 100-meter butterfly, and he set a new Commonwealth Games record. The Toronto native says he is far from finished, though. He's not just, you know, getting gold and then sitting pretty. No, more to come, he says. And 5-time Olympic medalist Kylie Moss of LaSalle, Ontario, nearly followed up Leando's gold with one of her own in the women's 100-meter backstroke, touching the wall just 0.06 of a second behind to earn herself a silver medal. Oh, painfully close.
0: Yeah.
5: Now that marks the 10th Commonwealth Games medal of Moss's career, making her the most decorated Canadian female swimmer of all time at the multi-sport competition. So a lot of records to be proud of. And something we want to watch today, the hammer throw competition. BC's Ethan Katzberg is the reigning champion, and he'll be competing in the final today.
0: All right, Gina, thanks very much. Oh, no, we should talk about the Jays, right?
5: Oh, do we have to? I'm just kidding. They're struggling, though, aren't they?
0: They are.
5: I know. So after losing 6-1 to the Boston Red Sox yesterday, fans are really losing hope. The Jays remain in last place in the division. Now, while the team started the season with the determination to make it back to the World Series and win it all, they have not been able to rise to that occasion. John Schneider says it comes down to a lack of consistency. That's what he's pointing to. Now, starting pitcher Kevin Gausman took the loss for the Blue Jays, even though he himself had a solid performance in that game. But he's facing a lot of rumors over the trade deadline uncertainty. He did address that chatter. He was very blunt about it. He says he is not going anywhere or so he thinks. But in sports, anything can happen. So, I mean, we will be watching. The Jays are in Washington today, by the way. They're playing the Nationals.
0: Yeah, hopefully they can solve their problem. And let's finish with the CFL.
5: Yeah, okay. So the Montreal Alouettes were able to hang on at home last night, taking down the Hamilton Tiger Cats 31-18. The Alouettes just managed to rally in the last 3 minutes, so it wasn't exactly a sweep. The victory moved the Alouettes 6 points clear of both Hamilton and Toronto atop the East Division, while also securing the season series and tiebreaker over the Tiger Cats. And that's all for me.
0: All right, Gina, thanks very much.
5: Okay, thanks so much.
0: Gina Louise Phillips there, filling in for John Hancock. It's time for the news.
6: Good morning. I'm Danielle McCready. Here is the CBC News for New Brunswick. It's 6:30. The New Brunswick government says there is no disaster funding for homeowners vulnerable to coastal erosion caused by climate change. A Liberal MLA in the province's northeast says he was on the verge of securing funding to help one family in 2024 until it fell through. Jacques Poitras reports.
7: The wind is blowing and the waves are hammering Lamech's eastern coast, though Renald Guignard says he's seen worse. Wilder weather has been washing away his backyard meter by meter. He says all he's asking for is the province to move the house closer to the road, away from the shore. But provincial disaster financial assistance programs don't cover gradual ongoing erosion. Only sudden catastrophes. MLA Eric Mallet represents the area.
8: We are trying to make a program that will fit for everybody. And erosion is not a simple thing.
7: Marion Tétégan-Simon is with a research institute working on climate adaptation strategies. She says with warming sea temperatures, there's almost no ice cover in winter to hold back big waves during high tide.
9: It can contribute to remove more sands along the coast.
7: Guignard says he believes climate change is real because he's living it. Jacques Poitras, CBC News, Lamech.
6: A company planning a massive solar farm in rural Tantramar must first find a buyer for the electricity it plans to produce. Cookeville Solar is planning a 150-megawatt solar farm on a site about 15 kilometers north of Sackville. Company executive Kenny Wheeler told Tantramar Council that it has yet to sign a deal with a buyer for the power it will generate.
10: Selling the power's the hurdle number one. The projects have to, you know, support an economic model, and the returns have to meet a threshold that, you know, support our involvement. So I think that would be the biggest hurdle.
6: NB Power is one possible customer for the solar power, but it could also be sold to neighboring jurisdictions through the region's open access transmission tariff system. NB Power put out a call for large-scale renewable energy projects last May. The utility's chief commercial officer, Brad Cody, said the Cookeville proposal is one of many being considered. Nature New Brunswick has joined a province-wide initiative to map bumblebees this summer. Francie Morgan is a program coordinator for Nature NB. She says the goal is to build baseline data on bumblebee populations for conservation work. Her team is surveying 9 pollinator sites on the north side of Fredericton. They identify individual species by examining distinct color patterns and shapes on the bee's abdomen and thorax. She says bumblebees play a unique biological role in keeping ecosystems stable.
11: So native bumblebees are really important for maintaining native plants. And that plant diversity is what creates resilience and a sustainable ecosystem in the face of things like climate change and extreme weather.
6: Morgan says the initiative comes at a crucial time. The province just released a draft recovery strategy for 2 threatened local bumblebee species. They are calling for a standardized monitoring protocol across the province. Morgan says the data they collect will help create a knowledge base for the proposed strategy. And more PEI potato farmers are investing in irrigation after last summer's drought and the costly toll it took on their crop. Some are turning to the latest technology, including a machine called 360 Rain. It was originally developed for irrigating corn in the United States and was adapted for potatoes last year. It can move through the field with the route and amount of water programmed on a cell phone. Ryan Barrett is the research and agronomy specialist with the PEI Potato Board.
12: Compared to like a center pivot, which goes in a circle around a field, this machine can do the whole field. So we don't lose any like ends of the rows or corners or, you know, parts of the field. The other thing is with the sprinklers that are right above the surface of the plants, there's less room for like evaporation and water loss.
6: The irrigation robot and infrastructure cost about $500,000. Barrett says there was just one being used on the island last year. Now half a dozen PEI potato growers have invested in the new system. And that is the CBC News 2630 for News Anytime. You can visit our website at cbc.ca/nb.
0: Thanks very much, Danielle. Danielle McCready there on the news desk for us on this Monday morning edition of Information Morning. Matt Tunnicliffe, how is the weather forecast?
4: Weather, do you enjoy the weather over the weekend, Khalil?
0: I always enjoy the weather.
4: That's the diplomatic answer.
0: I'm one of those people who sort of takes the weather.
4: As it comes.
0: That comes.
4: Well,
0: to
4: if
0: us.
4: You enjoyed it, there's more of it on the way, basically. That's what I'm saying. First of all, a little bit cool this morning, I have to say. 7 degrees in St. John under clear skies, 9 degrees Fredericton, 10 degrees in Bathurst and Moncton, the hot spot, at least among the cities. Balmy, 13 degrees at this hour. Looking, though, for a high still in the high 20s. Mid-20s in the northern New Brunswick, but high 20s in southern New Brunswick. And Humidex pushing into the 30s as well. Beautiful day on the way. Light winds. A nice day, but just watch those UV index, which is going to be high today. But and really, we'll keep that same forecast right through until maybe Thursday. Weekend, question mark at this moment, but still a ways away. But right now, it's just a nice, sunny and bright few clouds here and there, a few morning fog patches, but that's what we got.
0: It did push me indoors in the middle of the day.
4: Yes, it is a little bit hot. Makes you want to go to the coast. Where it is nice and cooler.
0: Yeah. Thanks very much, Matt. It is 23 minutes now before 7 o'clock here on CBC Radio 1. Let's turn to business news now. The Business Digest with Megan Reed.
13: Good morning. Not sure if you've heard, but everything grandma is having a moment. Gen Zs and millennials looking to change things up are trying to exercise like them, cook like them, and even travel like them. Here to explain exactly what that means is Benji Potter. He's with Get Your Guide, an online travel platform, and the guy who coined the term Grandma Travel. Good morning, Benji.
14: Good morning. It's great to be here.
13: So first up, can you explain what is Grandma Travel?
14: Yeah, so Grandma Tourism is coined from the trend Grandma Core, which has had over 251 million views on TikTok. And Grandma Core is really about this obsession with grandma hobbies, from knitting to baking to gardening. Now, when I dived into this trend, I saw that on our platform, experiences led by grandmas had seen a 50% year-on-year growth, and the workshops and classes category had seen a 250% growth. So this is to say that travelers now are looking for slow analog experiences when they go away.
13: Wow, that's a lot of growth. Could you give us some examples of that?
14: Absolutely. So grandma tourism for us, we worked with around six grandmas, of which there are many experiences, but we worked with around six at Get Your Guide. And we've got a grandma in her early 80s that runs dumpling making classes. Her name's Kayoko in Japan. She's a business owner and entrepreneur in her early 80s. We've got Grandma Catherine in Paris doing pastry. We've got Nonna Rosella that I spent time with in Rome making pasta in Italy. And what's really important to mention, Megan, about this trend is, yes, it gives Gen Zs and millennials the opportunity to detach, to slow down, to calm down. But it also gives older women in retirement a sense of purpose, meaning, connection with a community. For some of our grandmas that work with Get Your Guide, they said it's the first time they've actually got their own wage packet.
13: That's fantastic.
14: Yeah, it's beautiful when both parties benefit from this moment. Tourism doesn't have to be some faceless corporation. At Get Your Guide, we work with over 50,000 local suppliers worldwide, and everyone benefits from connecting with travelers.
13: So my big question after I read your report was, why not Grandpa?
14: Well, that's a very, very good question. And on our platform, we haven't got any grandpa tour guides signed up. And I think that is a real shame. So if there's any grandpas listening that would love to share their wisdom or their craft or their skill, head on to Get Your Guide and sign up as a supplier. It's really easy and it might give you a real sense of purpose and meaning.
13: As a professional in the tourism industry, do you think this is a social media trend? Or if I called you up next year at this time, are people still going to want to hang with grannies?
14: I don't think it's a passing trend. I think it's here to stay. So after we released our report, we saw an uptick of suppliers joining the site, joining Get Your Guide, listing grandma tour experiences. So the travel industry are seeing there's a huge opportunity here. And as the world gets ever faster, as technological developments increase, my hypothesis is that a growing segment of travelers will opt in for slowing down. And grandma tourism does exactly that, right? The slow hands of your grandma, of a grandma, passing down generations of wisdom through her traditions. You can't get that in technology.
13: As a grandma of two, I am 100% behind this trend. So I hope it keeps going.
14: And the invitation is here. If you want to list on Get Your Guide, we'd love to learn from you.
13: Fantastic. Benji Potter is the global comms lead at Get Your Guide. For CBC Radio, I'm Megan Reed.
0: Thanks very much, Megan. More business news online, cbc.ca/business. It is 19 minutes now before the hour. And this week, our bird in the spotlight is the ruffed grouse. A male ruffed grouse stands out when it's drumming, beating its wings to mark territory or attract a mate. Birder Jim Wilson is joining us here on Information Morning all summer long. Every week, he picks a different bird to highlight. Jim, hello. Welcome back.
15: Good morning, Khalil.
0: And the ruffed grouse is your pick this week, Jim. Can you describe what a ruffed grouse looks like?
15: Looks a bit like a chicken, but a little smaller and not quite the same color. Very cryptic plumage, a bit of a crest. Chicken-like, though. Browns, grays in the plumage. Cryptic plumage because it wants to blend in with the forest floor. And it has a quite a long and broad tail. A tail can be spread out into a big fan when the bird is displaying. And this is a bird that it's a game bird, widespread in New Brunswick. And most people would know it as partridge or birch partridge because they often feed on birch catkins and, and buds in the late winter and early spring.
0: A lot of game birds were brought here at one point or another. Was the ruffed grouse brought here?
15: Nope. It's a native bird. And it's found, again, widely all across Canada, I believe from Newfoundland, all the way through to at least the Yukon. And it's a fairly northern bird, it's not found in the deep south, but as a swath across Canada. And it likes mixed woods or deciduous woods for the most part. Much easier to get food because it eats insects, it eats leaves, it eats deciduous leaves, berries, fruit like apples in season, and lots of insects and even invertebrates like snails and slugs and even worms and things like that on occasion if you can get them. So it's a pretty omnivorous bird and found widely and very familiar to most people.
0: What about the bird's call?
15: They have an alarm call that's, it's not a cluck, but it's kind of a squeaky little chirp almost. And when the bird senses danger or is a little alarmed, it will make that little sort of pip, pip, pip, pip call.
0: Maybe let's take a listen.
15: often you'll hear that sound when you don't know the bird's there. And if you know what it sounds like, you can spot the bird on the ground before it flies.
0: What about that drumming sound? Like, when does it occur? And is it only the males who do it?
15: Correct, yes. The males, if you recall, we did a piece about American woodcock while back. And in that case, the male displays and hopes to attract females. And it's the same thing applies to rough grouse. The male performs usually on a stump or a conspicuous low perch of some kind, gets steady footing there, and he spreads out the ruff around his neck. That's why it's called a ruffed grouse. He's got black feathers that ruff like a ruffle around his neck, spreads those out, elevates the crest on top of his head to look big and proud and strong, and then he starts to beat his wings, but not to fly. He's now going to beat his wings on an angle that doesn't lift up the ground, but it causes a vacuum between the body and the wings. It's entirely done percussionally, if you like. And he does that to attract a female. And it usually starts in late April, early May, and continues through part of the month of May. And you'll sometimes hear this, and it's almost like something falling on your ears that you don't hear, but more or less feel. It's like a thumping in your ears almost. And if you're familiar with it, you'll know a grouse is displaying somewhere close by. But to find it and to see it is pretty hard, because when they're doing that, they're also watching very carefully for danger. And so if anything seems to stir that looks threatening, he'll immediately stop, and he'll probably try to either walk away quietly and rest for a while, or he'll fly. But I have seen them, and I have photographed them doing the drumming, which is pretty impressive.
0: How is the population of the ruffed grouse right now in New Brunswick?
15: As far as I'm aware, it's pretty stable. It's a game bird, so it's managed by Department of Natural Resources, and the populations are monitored. Mm. But generally speaking, from what I read, populations of ruffed grouse across North America are pretty constant. They have their rises and falls, but, you know, certain cycles. But basically, pretty stable, as far as I'm aware.
0: Jim, thanks very much for this.
15: You're very welcome.
0: Jim Wilson is a birder and naturalist here in New Brunswick. He's joining us all summer long, picking a bird of the week every week.

0: Well, farmers markets are in full swing this summer, and it is the first season for the Chocolate River Station Farmers Market in Riverview, located right on the Riverview waterfront along, of course, the Chocolate River, as it's called. The market opened for the first time earlier in the summer. CBC's Hope Edmond visited the market on Saturday morning to see how things are going, and she spoke with Riverview Mayor Andrew LeBlanc first.
1: So far, we actually haven't missed a Saturday, so we've been to all of them since they started, and it's just great to see the growth that's happening with the market, more and more vendors coming, more and more people coming out to support local business, so it's been great.
2: What do you think of it here? What do you think of the vendors and seeing the community out?
1: You know, I think it's something that residents in Riverview have really wanted to see for a long time, an opportunity to have a market in Riverview, an opportunity to support local businesses. And so we're really excited about it. Not only is it, you know, bringing our residents down to the waterfront to the market, but it's also bringing people from out of town to come over and support local businesses as well, which is really exciting for us, really exciting for the community. We couldn't be happier with how it's

0: tax dollars right here in the town of Riverview, and so it's amazing that we've got that opportunity provided for them.
1: Have you heard anything from community members about what they think of this?
0: Yeah, everything I've heard from residents has been really positive. I think people are really excited about the fact that it has continued to grow. Every time people come down, there's more and more vendors. There's a lot of positivity around it. So really, really generating some great buzz in the community.
2: I'm Emily. I'm the owner of Atelier Maverick. I own a small business where I make handcrafted trendy accessories. We have a charm bar where you can make your own keychain, bookmark, or anything else that you'd like that includes charms on it, and a bunch of other things. And I'm here today with my booth and as a vendor.
1: So how many times have you been at this market so far?
2: This is my second time. I was here last week and it was such a great turnout. We decided to take an open spot this week again. This is quite a newer market, so they've been doing really, really well considering and with how much traffic, and it's been nice having the cafe next to us. But yeah, and I'm hoping to return again a few times this year as well.
1: What has your business been like at the market here?
2: Here, I mean, it's been full booth, which is super nice. The traffic is great, and you can tell the people here are just really happy to come shop local. And yeah, it's just a really nice atmosphere, I find, with the Chocolate River in the back and being on Main Street. There's a lot of traffic, and it's been super busy, which has been great. And it's also just nice to see the people who do support us online or at the cafe as well, because I'm a vendor there. So it's been just really nice seeing people in person and getting to know them, actually.
3: Elaine, Jessup. I came with my daughter, Erin, who's visiting from Ontario.
1: That's lovely. And so what do you think of the market here?
3: Whoever thought of this idea is amazing, because it's beautiful and they have great picturesque views, and the market's exceptional. Anyone that should try it, because, you know, the stalls, they have such variety. The food is good. I just bought scones about a half hour ago, and here I am back again, buy some more.
1: And how many times have you been to this market here?
3: Ever since it opened. I come every Saturday morning around 8:30, because they open from 8:30 till 1. So the earlier the better, you get what you want. And I get my eggs here and all my fresh vegetables, and it tastes so much better than store variety.
1: So you said that you have lived in Riverview for a long time. What do you think it means for the community to be able to have something like this here now?
3: I think it keeps the town motto, a place to grow and keep growing. And it keeps people social, out meet, because you can come to the market, shop for your produce, and then go have a coffee, because the cafe is right next door. So come and enjoy.
1: And what exactly, specifically, do you like about the market? You talked a little bit about the scones. Is there any other vendors or goods that you specifically look for here?
3: The spices. It's called Riverview Spices, I believe. And I've tried a variety of their spices, especially good for barbecuing season. And and they're all fresh, all homemade spices. So, yes. And so there's ceramics here. There's, you know, you want to buy toys for your cat or your pets, they're out here as well. So, yes, come and check it out.
4: Elaine Jessup there, a Riverview resident before that. Emily Price, a vendor at the Chocolate River Station Farmers Market in Riverview. And Andrew LeBlanc, mayor of that town. It is 7 minutes now before the hour. And Matt, a little Bon Iver.
5: Yeah, you know, we've established that we're always good for Bon Iver
4: on
5: at
4: the
5: any
4: show.
5: Time. And
4: yes.
5: This song's been coming up on my mix, you know, recently. And I'm like, you know, this song would be perfect on a beautiful Monday morning in a string of beautiful good weather. This is a song from Bon Iver's last album that came out last year called Sable Fable. It's a duet with Daniel Haim. It's called If Only I Could Wait.

0: Bon Iver, If Only I Could Wait, with help there from Danielle Higham. They're on, I was going to say backup vocals, but no.
1: It was more of a duet. Yeah,
2: exactly. I believe they co-wrote the song together as well. So, yeah.
0: Nice to hear that. It is a couple of minutes now before the hour. And Matt, how is the weather forecast?
2: Weather is looking fantastic. Still a little on the cool side this morning. Still some single digits around the province at this moment. But we are heading back again to those high 20s highs and looking at humidexes in the... Yeah, and in the low 30s once again. So yeah, really nice day on the way. Mix of sun and clouds, some morning fog patches, but the winds look light today as well. So really a beautiful, beautiful day on the way. But yes, check that sunscreen. UV index 8 or very high. Then a few clouds, fog patches developing, lows between 10 and 13 degrees across the listing area. So a little bit warmer than today. Tomorrow maybe a 29 and maybe a 30 on Wednesday. So the hot and humid temperatures continue. Looking ahead to the weekend, still some chance of showers there on the weekend, just chance of showers, but that's the forecast may change between now and Friday, Saturday, Sunday, and Monday, Khalil.
0: Yeah, really a distant thought at this point.
2: Yeah, a distant thought, exactly.
0: Yeah. But good to know. Thanks very much, Matt. It is a Monday morning, and that means gardening phone-in day. Bob Osborne joining me in studio a little later on this morning, after 8 o'clock. If you want to get your questions in early, you can do that. info@cbc.ca.
2: How do I garden in the humidity? That's my...
0: You leave it for the evening.
2: See?
0: Or the early morning.
2: Who needs Bob? You got the answer right there.
0: Yeah, exactly. Take a siesta in the midday in this weather. In the next half hour, we're going to hear more about that story we've been hearing in the news this morning. Ronald Guinard had been watching the shoreline behind his house in Lamech disappear meter by meter. Now there's not much distance between the water and his back door as erosion takes its toll there on the Acadian Peninsula. Our reporter Jacques Poitras will take us there on the show after World Report. Stay tuned.

Good morning, I'm Khalil Akhtar. This is Information Morning in the Summer for Monday, July 27th. Up ahead in this, the second hour of the show, Renel Guinard has been watching the shoreline behind his house in Lamech disappear meter by meter. Now, there's not much distance between the water and his back door. Our reporter Jacques Poitras takes us there in just a few minutes. Also ahead, the province's museums are often run on shoestring budgets and by volunteers, but they're an important repository of the province's history and stories. On the latest episode of our podcast, This is New Brunswick, Jordan Gill spent the past weeks visiting those small museums in all corners of the province. What he learned coming up on the program after 7:30.

0: First, let's check in on news headlines on this Monday morning. Danielle McCready, good morning.
1: Good morning, Khalil. Police in Fredericton are warning people about a pickpocketing scam. The police force says it has received several reports of suspects approaching people in public spaces or parking lots, either asking for money, selling jewelry, or giving away valuable items. Police say the suspects then encourage the person to expect the items and, while distracted, may steal victims' wallets, purses, cell phones, or other valuables. If targeted, they ask for the scam to be reported to police as well as to the Canadian Anti-Fraud Center. And Nature New Brunswick is hitting the field this summer to track bumblebees. The organization plans to build a baseline for pollinator conservation across the province. The initiative coincides with the release of a draft recovery strategy by the province for two threatened bumblebee species. Those are just a couple of the stories in the CBC New Brunswick News this morning, Khalil.
0: Thanks very much, Danielle. Danielle McCready there on the news desk for us on this Monday morning. And let's turn to the weather now. Trevor Adams back with us. Trevor, good morning.
2: Yes, good morning, Khalil. So we are seeing a bit of fog being reported in St. John and Moncton, but elsewhere skies are clear right now across the province. The sun will burn off in the fog that we had out there. Morning temps is currently about 13 degrees Celsius in Hamilton, 14 in Miramichi, 15 in Moncton, 12 in Fredericton. CP at 13, St. John at 14, and the winds are light right now. So for today, we're looking at high pressure down through the afternoon. Winds will be light. Today, highs will be around 26 to 27 degrees. Go ahead.
0: Trevor, we're having a hard time making you out, but hopefully we can fix the line for next time. Thanks very much.
2: Okay, no problem.
0: Trevor Adams there. Matt, do you want to fill in the blanks there for us? I'm not sure we quite caught it there.
3: No, it's going to be a beautiful day on the way. It's still a little cool around the province at the moment. We're looking at 7 degrees in Edmonton right now. It's 9 degrees in Fredericton, 9 degrees in St. John, 13 degrees in Moncton at this hour. Looking for highs in the high 20s across the region, maybe mid-20s for northern parts of the province, but looking at 28s, 29s today. Humidex is pushing up into 29, maybe 30 as well, and the winds will be light as well tonight. Few clouds, lows between 9 and 13 degrees. Fog patches developing overnight, and then tomorrow we do it all again, maybe even hotter as we push to 29 or 30 later in the week, Khalil.
0: All right, thanks very much, Matt. It is coming up to 14 minutes now after 7 o'clock here on CBC Radio 1. This is Information Morning for a Monday morning. I'm your host, Khalil Akhtar. Well, as we've been hearing in the news, Renal Guinar lives in a house in Lamech that has been in his family for 7 generations. Now, climate change is coming to take it away. Guinard's been watching the shoreline behind his home fall into the Gulf of St. Lawrence, a meter or two at a time, sometimes more. Researchers link it to climate change. And because the process is gradual, Guinard is not eligible for government money to move the house away from the water. The CBC's provincial affairs reporter, Jacques Poitras, went to see him and joins us now in studio. Jacques, hello.
4: Good morning, Khalil.
0: Tell us about this house.
4: Well, it's a small, modest house. We met Renal Guignard and his wife Mabel there on Paulin Road in what used to be the village of Saint-Raphaël. This house dates back, according to Mr. Guignard, to 1850. And it's on a road that runs along the coast on the eastern side of the island of Lamech. It's really stunning there, looking out on the Gulf of St. Lawrence this time of year. I recommend everyone take a trip up there. But the Gulf, that beautiful Gulf, that beautiful water, is the problem.
5: Si la maison se trouve là,
4: ouais.
5: Ça c'est mon chemin des eaux, puis un autre chemin là.
4: So Renaud Guignard has been tracking the change to the Gulf, to the shoreline behind his house for a long time, and he has documentation showing it was 91 meters away, or 300 feet, from his back door in 1968, and now it is 6.4 meters. And to put that in perspective, in 2000, the Guignards lost 7 meters of land in a single storm. So they lost more in one storm than what they have now. And this year, Renal Guignard says they lost a meter without any real seriously bad weather at all.
0: Wow. A familiar story for many along this coast. What is driving this?
4: Well, large parts of the Acadian Peninsula are very low-lying, and in other areas like this that are a bit elevated, erosion is a problem. It's a natural phenomenon in the sense that the shore is always shifting slightly around the island. You know, the sand moves here and there, silt. But Ronald Quignard says it's been accelerating. He says that the lack of sea ice freezing over in the winter is to blame for this land being washed away. It no longer, there's no more ice to hold back big waves during severe winter storms. And that is backed up by the science, according to Marion Tittegan-Simon. She's the research director at Valarez, which is a research institute in Shipigan that works on climate mitigation and adaptation projects with local communities.
6: When you don't have this ice, block of ice, because we have all the storm in the fall, winters, particularly in fall, end of fall, so the big waves, high tide, if we have all these circumstances together, it can contribute to remove more sands along the coast.
4: And the reason there's no ice most of the time now is because the weather is warmer, and that's because of climate change. In fact, just down the road from the Guignard home, the federal government is funding upgrades to the local wharf to make it more climate resilient.
0: What about funding for people like the Guignards, this house that is ever closer to the shoreline now?
4: Well, at two different points in time recently, it looked like maybe there was going to be funding. In 2018, the Guignards were expecting some good news, funding to move their house away from the shore. And then the government changed in an election and it didn't happen. And then 6 years later, it looked like the stars were finally aligned again.
5: Okay. 2024, tout avait été les papiers préitent tout, les photocopies.
4: Eric Mallet is the local Liberal MLA, and he'd been working quite hard to convince the PC Public Safety Minister, Chris Austin, to find some money.
7: He told me that it may be the solution is what was near moving the house of the Guignards, okay? But when the election had been, somebody from the department told them that it was not possible because the mitigation program was not considered for them.
4: Now, as you can imagine, this was disappointing for the Guignards. To add insult to injury, Khalil, this year the property assessment increased by $10,000, even though no insurance company will insure the home. The province's property assessment map shows they're still being assessed on the old property size, part of which is in the water. So they're paying more property tax on less and less property every year.
0: So what's the province's explanation for that?
4: Well, the province says that, you know, it can't fund to move the house. I'm going to read you part of the statement they sent me about their various disaster financial assistance programs, which cover damage from events like storms or floods. Quote, none of these programs cover ongoing erosion. Most, including New Brunswick's, do allow for some assistance in cases in which ongoing erosion coupled with a sudden major event like a storm or flood creates a new threat to life or a primary residence. No current storm or flood event in this area has met the financial damage criteria to trigger a DFA program. So what's happening is this disaster, this collapse of their house is not happening quickly enough. And if you think about it, it's kind of similar to how governments have to deal with climate change policy as a whole, because one reason it's politically difficult for governments to take measures on climate change is because the impact unfolds so slowly, so gradually over decades, imperceptibly in most cases. And so likewise, there's no money for the gradual erosion of a property because it's not literally not happening all at once.
0: So Jacques, you mentioned a lot of the Acadian Peninsula is vulnerable here to climate change. What else is happening there?
4: Well, the Research Institute Valarez is doing a lot of work with the local Regional Services Commission, and they're trying to inform people about the trends, work with communities on mitigation solutions where they can work. So that at least people feel some sense of ownership and they don't feel a loss of control. Local governments are also adopting limits on development close to the water, especially for any public buildings. Benjamin Kosila is the director of planning with the Regional Services Commission.
8: Our communities got a lot of risks by floods and erosion. And if we want to build and continue to develop our communities, we have to change our way of thinking to adapt. And I think this is the biggest part of our job to make communities take better decisions.
4: Unfortunately, for homes at risk, private homes at risk from erosion, like the Guignards, there's not a lot that can be done.
0: So what's next for the Guignards?
4: Well, Renaud Guignard turned 83 on Friday. The house has been in his family for seven generations, but he knows this is probably, that he probably is the last generation that will live there.
5: For a person who wants to live on a precipice like us, live the year.
4: He says no one coming here to look at living on this road would choose to live there once they realize the situation. He and his wife can't afford to abandon their house and buy a new one. He says living in an apartment would kill him. Their MLA, Eric Mallet, is still trying to find a program that works for them. But in the meantime, they will stay on Rue Paulin and watch the sea, and they will watch the shoreline wash away faster than government policy can keep pace with.
0: Jacques, it's good to talk to you. Thanks very much.
4: Thank you.
0: Jacques Poitras, our provincial affairs reporter there. It is 22 minutes now after 7 o'clock.

0: Well, it is a Monday morning edition of the program, and the countdown clock is on for Ottawa as Team Canada grapples with how to respond to Trump's latest tariff threat. On August 19th, a 50% tariff will hit Canadian exports from electronics, dairy, and alcohol to hockey sticks and, yes, wigs. This threat lands right as negotiations stall on a broader trade deal. This weekend, CBC's cross-country checkup asks callers, how should Canada respond to Trump's latest tariff threats? What are you going to do about it? Here's what some callers shared with host Ian Hanna-Mensing.
1: Right now, nobody's really hurt that much. And you had mentioned hockey sticks, and they ship very few. Those are things they're picking, the little things like that. So let's not get overexcited. Cattle is another thing, are still flowing across the border. Boy, he puts a tariff on them, and you want to see a hurt in Saskatchewan, Alberta, with the cattle industry. So I kind of like what premiers are doing here in Western Canada. Like, let's keep it low-key. We'll just keep negotiating.
2: We're kind of at a crossroads here. I think the U.S. has said, hey, it's time. Get serious about negotiations. And I think, Ian, we have no choice as a country. If we want access to a market of that size, we need to suck it up. We need to stop moaning. We can't take this personally. It's the price of doing business. And I think we sit down and we do the best negotiation we can do.
3: So how do you feel about how the Prime Minister is handling U.S.-Canada relations?
4: Not very well as I expected. I was really, really hoping that he'd be the man to stand up for Trump. He's honestly been caving in to Donald Trump. In the beginning, I understood, but when it hit the bridge, that was the tipping point for me. And to have a contract rewritten because of Trump, a bully, that's unacceptable. I think that all our premiers should stick and cut down every energy we could to knock them down on their feet for at least a week to make them feel that Canada is not weak.
5: Thank God we got Carney, and because I think that at least he's the best suited for negotiating with Trump. But I guess we can all do what we can. Like, I know when I go shopping, I'm very avid about ensuring that all my purchases are not American.
6: Well, I've been in the lumber business about 50 years. I've seen it up and down like a yo-yo over the years. How many times Canada responded whenever there was a tornado, hurricane in the United States where they needed plywood immediately, right away? Canada responded every time. We were there for them. When they need us again, they'd pay tax upon tax upon tax.
0: Those were some of the callers on cross-country checkup yesterday responding to the question, how should Canada respond to Trump's latest tariff threats? What are you going to do about that threat? You can find the checkup podcast on the CBC Listen app. It is 26 minutes now after 7 o'clock here on CBC Radio 1. This is Information Morning on a Monday morning.
7: We were talking about the giveaways this week.
0: Yeah, we've got lots of giveaways.
7: Plentiful, mm-hmm. Plentiful giveaways.
0: We've got some concert tickets to give away this week.
7: Festival tickets, excuse me,
0: and some book giveaways. We've also got, of course, the Guess the New Brunswick Invention Contest, which runs every week all summer long.
7: Every week, you guys have been loving it.
0: Yes. So here's how it works. Every week, we pick a different invention or creation from around the province. We dole out clues, one each day, all week long, and you, the listener, will try and guess the answer by the end of the day on Thursday. The clues start out kind of vague, and as the week goes on, they get easier and easier and more specific. So if you're ready...
7: I don't think the artisan's ready. I'm not sure they're ready. I can feel they're not ready yet.
0: They need
7: a minute. No, just give me a second. Okay, they're ready.
0: Okay, let's do it. The first clue for this week's edition of the Guess the New Brunswick Invention Contest is as follows. I'm a breath of fresh air.
7: I'm a breath of fresh air.
0: Really vague sounding, but you will kick yourself come Friday when you find the answer.
7: And
0: you think, oh, of course.
7: Of course it's that.
0: It is a breath of fresh air. That is all you get for the first clue. And we'll have more as the week goes on. If you think you know what New Brunswick invention we are talking about, get in touch. info@cbc.ca.
7: Is it like a car deodorant fresh thing? Like one of those, you know, little trees you hang in the car?
0: It could be. Did we invent the car air freshener?
7: Well, I don't know. I'm just spitballing here. I'm not Googling or anything.
0: We should give a special prize. We should have a special prize for the person who gets it on a Monday.
7: No, that gets too complicated. But
0: info@cbc.ca. You get a special shout out anyway.
7: Okay. Yes, if you get it on the Monday, you may get a special shout out.
0: We'll say your name.
7: Time permitting.
0: You can call us as well, 1-800-561-4222, if you want to call with your answer. All the correct answers go into that Friday draw for a weekly prize package. This time around, it is the tea time package.
7: And Khalil, off air, you were grousing there was not enough tea in these prizes. Well, guess what?
0: Yeah.
7: Our crack team has listened.
0: Here we are.
7: They've got you got the listeners a tea time package.
0: So it includes some peppermint chamomile tea. Excuse me. Of course, the hype music, thanks to Matt. Peppermint chamomile tea from Beautiful out of NB.
7: Beautiful.
0: Beautiful. A tea purveyor. Mini teas from Newfoundland Tea Co. So a selection there. Some honey from Lockhart Apiaries in New Brunswick. Original and English toffee shortbreads from Yo-Yo Cookies on PEI. Some strawberry jam from Little Country Kitchen in New Brunswick. And a dipper and tea ball. Just to make that brewing a little easier.
7: I always lose tea balls, so it's good to win a free one.
0: Have an extra handy, yes. So stay tuned for another clue tomorrow. We will make them a little easier as the week goes on. But today's I'm a breath of fresh air, info@cbc.ca with your guess. This is Information Morning on CBC Radio 1. It's a Monday morning and it's time for the CBC News.
8: Good morning. I'm Danielle McCready. Here is the CBC News for New Brunswick. A Liberal MLA in Northeast New Brunswick says he's trying to find a funding program to help a couple in his riding whose home is at risk from climate change. Renal and Mabel Guignard live in Lamech and have been watching their yard get washed away year by year due to coastal erosion. MLA Eric Mallet says he was on the verge of securing funding from the PC government to move their house in 2024.
9: He told me that maybe the solution is what was near moving the house of the Guignards, okay? But when the election have been, somebody from the department told them that it was not possible.
8: According to the province, disaster financial assistance programs don't cover gradual ongoing erosion unless there's also property damage from a sudden major event like a storm or flood. The erosion along the Lamech coast is being attributed to climate change, causing a loss of winter ice cover in the Gulf of St. Lawrence. That in turn means more major waves hitting the shore during severe winter storms. Police in Fredericton are warning people about a pickpocketing scam. The police force says it has received several reports of suspects approaching people in public spaces or parking lots, either asking for money, selling jewelry, or giving away valuable items. Police say the suspects encourage the person to inspect the items and, while distracted, may steal victims' wallets, purses, cell phones, or other valuables. A release suggests people keep their valuables secure and out of sight and be cautious of unsolicited approaches from strangers. If targeted, police ask for the scam to be reported to them as well as to the Canadian Anti-Fraud Centre. A company planning a 150-megawatt solar farm in rural Tantramar must first find a buyer for the electricity it plans to produce. And NB Power is one possible customer for that power produced by the Cookville Solar Project. It could also be sold to neighboring jurisdictions through the region's open access transmission tariff system. NB Power Chief Commercial Officer Brad Cody says the utility put out a call for renewable energy projects last May. Cody says the Cookville proposal is one of many the utility is considering.
10: We still aren't on the other side of that process yet to announce what projects are being awarded, but I can tell you we've had many meetings with the Cookville Solar Station and as well as other proponents across New Brunswick in the renewable energy field. It's an exciting project. We're hopeful that there's a way to make it happen, but the only way we can make it happen at NB Power is if we can have a cost-effective business case that's accepted by the Energy Utilities Board.
8: Cookville Solar hopes to begin construction in 2027 and start producing power by the spring of 2029. Nature New Brunswick is hitting the field this summer to track bumblebees. The organization plans to build a baseline for pollinator conservation across the province, and they're starting the monitoring in Fredericton. The initiative coincides with the release of a draft recovery strategy by the province for two threatened bumblebee species. Shaylin Wallace, species at risk manager at the Department of Natural Resources, says one of those species has gone undetected for 30 years, until it was located in northern New Brunswick in 2021.
11: So to go from not thinking we had them at all in the province to now having some handful of observations, I think it's pretty clear that we do not have a clear understanding of where they are in the province, and that collecting more information on where these species are will help us with our conservation measures.
8: The strategy calls for a standardized monitoring protocol for bumblebees across New Brunswick. Wallace says the province is looking for support from researchers and nonprofits to help fill those gaps. And a New Brunswick family is breaking the ice by exchanging coffee mugs with their community. The Stouffers recently installed a wooden coffee mug exchange shelf in their front yard, and it's been busy. The CBC's Rhythm Rati has the story.
12: Thank you for coming.
13: Everybody smile.
12: I love the mugs you brought. They're adorable.
14: Kayla Stauffer says she has heard nothing but praises for her front yard mug exchange shelf. Her family moved from Calgary to Riverview in the fall of 2024. She says this is her attempt to socialize with her new community. The almost 6 foot high dark green wooden shelf is shaped like a coffee mug and holds about 7 at a time. It has attracted several mug fanatics. Stauffer says nearly 200 mugs were swapped within 2 weeks.
15: My father-in-law runs in the morning, and he says between 5 and 6 when he runs, the mugs have already been swapped at that early hour of the morning. And then Keel sometimes come home from lunch and they are different again.
14: Stauffer is a coffee lover and says she saw the idea on social media. Many mugs are left with small notes inside them, and sometimes she adds a note of her own. Her husband, Andrew, calls the shelf his first independent carpentry project and built it as a Christmas gift.
16: My wife just wanted a little cute thing that she thought would be a community fixture, so I just did it for her.
14: He says he has already received about 6 requests to build one for others. Rhythm Rati, CBC News, Riverview.
8: And that is the CBC News for 7:30. Khalil?
0: Thanks very much, Danielle. Danielle McCready there on the news desk. Matt Tunnicliffe, we were talking about the contest right before the news.
7: Oh, yes. And the contest.
0: I suggested, this is the Guess the New Brunswick Invention contest. Yes. I suggested that our clue on this Monday morning was kind of vague. I'm a breath of fresh air. Yeah. Despite that vagueness, we got a slew of entries.
7: Why? Because you said you would mention if someone got it on the first day.
0: Yeah, and a bunch of people did. Despite the vague clue, Alec Manley got it right. Christina Barrett got it right. I see one from Mavis Doucette here. Juanita McLean got it right.
7: They are rolling in.
0: Mary Peltier just writing in right now.
7: Right now.
0: With the correct answer. And Mitchell Pittman as well. Getting it right.
7: All in the draw. They're all in the draw for Friday.
0: Bunch of wrong answers as well, but that's okay.
7: They got a special shout out this morning.
0: Well done, everyone.
7: They know, and they can tell all their friends, and then we'll get hundreds and hundreds of entries.
0: I have to hold myself back sometimes in this because it is tempting just to
7: give a little hints.
0: Drop it.
7: Yeah.
0: by accident almost.
7: Oh, yes. What the answer is.
0: What the answer is. But
7: never do that.
0: I wouldn't do that. Yeah. No, exactly. Yeah. Well, nice work, everyone. Your names are in the draw. Let's talk about the weather forecast.
7: Yes, indeed. Still a little on the coolish side at this hour, looking at 12 degrees in Fredericton, 13 in Moncton, St. John. They're still in single digits, 9 degrees. Looking for a high, though, in the high 20s. Humidex is pushing towards 30 today as well. Light winds, so that won't take away the coolness. In fact, very light winds at this hour across the province. But yes, mainly sunny is your forecast for today. And the UV index, of course, very high. Tonight, few clouds, fog patches. Between 9 and 13 are the lows across the province, and tomorrow even warmer, 29 degrees in the south for tomorrow, and another mainly sunny day, mix of sun and cloud, and 30 on Wednesday, and then continues through to Thursday, looking like chances of showers possibly Thursday night, but that is a long way off, so we'll update that as the week goes on, but really enjoy the next 72 hours of sun.
0: All right, thanks very much, Matt. It is 22 minutes now before 8 o'clock here on CBC Radio 1. It's a Monday morning edition of Information Morning. I'm your host, Khalil Akhtar, and time for the latest episode of our podcast. This is New Brunswick. This one's called What I Learned from Visiting Tiny Museums in New Brunswick. From the rocky shores of Grand Manan to the rushing Restigouche, New Brunswick's history stretches back thousands of years. But right now, the small community sites charged with keeping that history alive are facing a critical crossroad. The people who work at community museums and heritage sites research, catalog, and promote the history of this province. But it's a job that is getting harder and harder. Between budget cuts, rising maintenance costs, and shifting government priorities, the challenge can be existential.
17: We are all of us evaluating how we're operating to make sure that we're as efficient as possible and we're able to look at different sources of funding outside of the province.
18: With the funding challenges, we have to reinvent ourselves. We have to find new ways to raise funds to keep the museum open.
0: I'm Khalil Akhtar, and today on This is New Brunswick, the grind of running small museums and historic sites in this province, and why it's worth it. Jordan Gill is from the village of Stanley. He works in our Fredericton newsroom, and this summer he's gone on a pretty impressive road trip. And he's back now to tell us what he learned. Here is our conversation.
19: I spent several days on the road. I racked up 2,581 kilometers on the CBC vehicle here. And all of this to do one of my favorite things, which is visit museums. Khalil, I love history. Mm-hmm. In fact, some of my formative years were spent acting as if I lived in the 1800s. my mother worked at King's Landing Historical Settlement. And back then, which would have kind of been like the late 90s, early 2000s period, employees were actually allowed and encouraged to bring their kids with them, kind of like a daycare type of a situation. So I spent years dressed up in these old-timey clothes, working in blacksmith shop, going to the one-room schoolhouse. It was fun to essentially spend 8 hours a day during the summer living the life of someone like they would have hundreds of years ago. And I've just really been into history ever since.
0: What a way to spend a summer as a kid. So King's Landing, obviously a very well-known place in New Brunswick. But on this road trip, Jordan, you made a point of visiting some of the smaller museums in this province. Was there something that made you want to go to these places and talk to the people who run them?
19: I started thinking about this back in February, and that's when the province announced its pre-budget consultations. And at the time, Premier Susan Holt was signaling that big cuts were coming and that the government wanted input from the public about where those cuts should be made. And this was very concerning to people in the heritage sector. They were worried their funding was going to be targeted. And this concern doesn't come out of left field. It's something that's been in the news. Last summer, for example, we reported on a heritage site, the McDonald Provincial Farm in Miramichi, which didn't open after a dispute over its provincial funding. The board requested $150,000. The province offered $60,000. So when cuts started being discussed ahead of the budget, the Association Heritage New Brunswick which represents museums across the province, started lobbying. They started talking to MLAs and asking the public to let their MLAs know that they support the heritage sector.
0: This is one of those cases where cuts are floated, but they didn't actually materialize despite all the dire warnings. And the tourism budget actually increased from $87.8 million to $92.8 million in this last budget. But even so, it seems these small museums are still feeling somewhat insecure about this.
19: Exactly. And in the budget, some cuts were made, and they really stood out to people in the sector. Four provincially operated heritage sites were closed. That would be the Bonner Law Provincial Heritage Place in Rexton, Sheriff Andrews House in St. Andrews, Doak House Provincial Heritage Place in Doaktown, and the Antique Automobile Museum in Edmundston. And the province said those sites had fewer than 5,000 annual visitors, which was the bar that the province had set.
0: And Jordan, also on the list were some provincial parks, right? The province wants to transfer some of those parks to community groups, including Cape and Rage, which isn't opening this year. So what are people at Heritage New Brunswick saying about this?
19: Well, I met Janet Clouston at the Albert County Museum in Hopewell Cape. She's the vice president of the Association Heritage New Brunswick. She's also the managing director of the Albert County Museum, so she knows her history. She told me she can see both sides of this. On the one hand, the increase in the tourism budget was nice, but it didn't tell the whole story in a province with more than 100 heritage sites, museums, and parks.
17: We are still concerned. There's a budget every year. You know, budgets aren't one and done. You know, the province had been running 8 heritage sites around the province. They're now running 4. They cut half of the provincially run heritage properties around the province. Half of them aren't opening this year. So the marquee ones, you know, are the King's Landing, New Brunswick Museum, the Village Historique Acadien, their ministers on that. Those are remaining open, and there's others now that are not opening. So the communities involved, Miramichi, Rexton, they're looking to see what they can do to keep those facilities open. And some of them may never reopen. And so we have a challenge with that, with the buildings and of course, the collection. Now, they are supporting independently run museums, and we're very thankful to the province for that support. But we still do have concerns over the funding to heritage in this province overall.
19: Janet calls this year a wake-up call for the heritage sector and says they need to diversify funding, do more public programming, and make sure they are operating as efficiently as possible.
0: I can imagine, Jordan, you encountered some of that stress and uncertainty from people who operate these museums on your trip. They're mostly volunteers in community groups, right?
19: Yes, they are. And many of them told me they are running these places on a shoestring budget to start with. So without provincial funding, it's going to be tough. And in an effort to increase visitors during their busiest time of the year, the Heritage Association has started a program called Summer of History, which encourages New Brunswickers to visit some of the more than 100 heritage sites that are in the province.
0: So you've been on this road trip now. What do you learn from the people who run these places? What is the daily grind like when you're trying to keep these sites alive, the heritage and history alive?
19: One thing that really stood out to me is that several of these museums are themselves housed in heritage buildings, and maintaining a heritage building is expensive. You know, first they're aging, that's why they're heritage buildings, which means they need repairs. But those repairs aren't simple because they have to be done in keeping with their heritage designation. So that means they have to be completed as they would have been, you know, 100 or more years ago, which of course further increases the cost. You know, we all know vinyl siding is way cheaper than cedar shingles. So, you know, museums need a lot of money just to maintain their buildings.
0: Yeah. So give me a sense of that maintenance and the work that needs to be done to keep the lights on and the roof from leaking and so on.
19: Well, often they're going outside their original purpose to bring in revenue. So like, nearly every museum I visited spoke about renting out the facility or having a side business, which, you know, they're not historical in nature, but they bring in much needed revenue.
20: We've been here for 46 years. So a lot of the people that are coming through have started to take it for granted. It's always been there. It'll always be there. But the harsh reality of it is if we can't pay the bills, we're not going to be here.
19: Now, that's Dan Rooney. He runs the Central New Brunswick Woodsman's Museum in Boystown. And Dan didn't start out in the heritage sector. In fact, before he retired to Boystown, he sold cars for a living. But his focus now is totally on the museum. And this is the only museum I've actually visited this summer that I had visited before Boys Town is only about 30 kilometers from Stanley, where I grew up and still live. So I visited the museum a couple times as a kid, but Dan has made changes since I was young, and some of them have to do with the exhibits, but he made other changes as well. So, for example, his museum now has a cafe and ice cream shop.
20: With the funding challenges, we have to reinvent ourselves. We have to find new ways to raise funds to keep the museum open. We're in the middle of a membership drive right now. For $25 for an adult, you can get unlimited visits to the museum. You get 10% off the gift shop. It's one of the best values around, but people need to be aware of it. We do hold a lot of community events like our lumberjack competition, like our car show. We serve a cold plate supper every year. Things that the community would miss if they weren't here.
0: So Jordan, yes, heritage sites, museums, but also community centers.
19: Exactly. And Boys Town is just one of the spots I visited. And Dan Rooney is just one of the New Brunswickers who gave me an idea of what goes into keeping these unique places open.
0: So Jordan, tell us more about your road trip. I wonder if there are experiences that stand out for you.
19: One of them definitely has to be visiting the Graham and Anne Museum. I haven't visited the island in at least 25 years, so it was cool just to go. And the journey on the ferry to get there only adds to the experience. You can hear the wind, but then you get to the museum, which is really impressive.
0: Why so? What makes it so impressive?
19: Well, when you arrive, it kind of just looks like any other building you'd see in a New Brunswick community, to be honest. It could be a small town library or, you know, maybe a town office, perhaps even a special care home. But then you walk in and you're immediately greeted by a hearse, which is a statement to say the least. Then there's the giant lens from a lighthouse that stretches through the basement into the ground floor of the museum.
0: Oh, wow.
19: It's really cool and really impressive and really big. The hearse is an old-fashioned horse-drawn hearse,

0: expect to see in a museum dedicated to Graham and Anne. You know, they have an exhibit on fishing, one on dulse, one on shipwrecks. But I mean, I have to admit, I kind of did a double take when MJ Edwards suggested that we start our tour in what she called the Bird Room. She's the museum's executive director, and the Bird Room is a fitting name because when you walk in, you feel the eyes of hundreds of taxidermy birds on you.
1: Most people find this their very favorite exhibit of the entire museum. They're really impressed. So last week we had grade two classes in here and kindergarten classes, and the kids just go crazy when they see the birds. They absolutely love them. They're so noisy in here talking and laughing and pointing at birds that you can't even stand to be in the room. It's just deafening. So they don't get to hear the bird calls because there would be no point. They're all too excited. But adults and older people, when they come in, are also quite impressed with what they see. And they're all often surprised by how large or small a bird is that they thought was bigger or smaller, or they've never seen one up close before. So it's really good for people who want to learn to start birding, perhaps, to get a good idea of what this island has and, you know, just what's out there.
0: And Graham and Anne is a famous location for bird migration along the eastern seaboard, and it has protected bird sanctuaries as well. So having all of the island birds in one room is a pretty big deal. And Khalil Edwards talked to me about the tremendous amount of historic pride Graham and Anners have. You know, many can trace their family back hundreds of years on the island. And if something happened to that museum, she feels an important connection to the past would be lost.
2: Sounds like a nice visit to Grand Manan, a place where you hadn't been for a couple of decades. Did you visit any communities, Jordan, that you hadn't visited before?
0: Yes, I did. St. Francois de Madawaska. It's in the New Brunswick Panhandle, which geographically is just a really kind of cool area, or at least I think it is. Basically, you know, you have Maine on one side, then you got about 14 kilometers in New Brunswick, and then you got Quebec.
2: Yeah.
0: In St. Francois, I spoke with Gaetan Saucier-Nadeau at the Pioneer's Place.
2: I don't think I've heard of Pioneer's Place.
0: It's kind of like the former Woodley replicas in PEI.
3: So we can go inside just a little bit to visit that, and you'll be very impressed because everybody's unimpressed.
0: But instead of like miniature castles and the like, Pioneer's Place features miniature versions of some of the most important buildings in the town's history, some of which just fit into. For example, we have small beds, we have small stoves, we have small tables. Where does this all come from?
3: The guys made it. He made it by himself.
0: Gaetan was very proud of this. The fact that the municipality didn't have to pay for a lot of the construction, and often they were financed by the people connected with the original buildings. So, for example, they had an old store there. It was paid by the family that owned the old store. So this really is a community effort.
2: Yeah, I love her enthusiasm for the place.
0: Yeah, and these museums are part of the fabric of these small communities. And my visit with Gaetan really showed that. And for her, it is a family affair. After we visited Pioneer's Place, Gaetan took me to another heritage site, just, you know, probably it would be about a 5-minute walk away, maybe. And it's called the Joseph B. Michaud Blacksmith Shop Museum. And she said, this young woman, Melody, would give me the tour. She wasn't going to do the tour, Melody would. And after the tour, Gaetan asked me, you know, how did Melody do with the interview? And she did great, and I told her she did great. And then she informed me that Melody is a granddaughter. But she didn't want to tell me that because she didn't want me to go easy on her. That's one thing I've seen through this trip has been the enthusiasm that New Brunswickers have for their local museums.
2: Yeah, and family involvement, despite how tough it is to keep them all running.
0: I mean, yeah, and I think part of that enthusiasm is tied to the importance these places have in small communities. You know, they host school kids, they give them the first summer jobs. I've seen that, you know, several times on my trip. For example, in Graham and Anne, there was a young man, he hadn't graduated high school yet, but this was already his fourth summer there. He started working there when he was 14 years old. When I visited the Restigouche Regional Museum in Dalhousie, I met a young woman named Sarah Perry. And she's a recent UMB grad and the head student tour guide at the museum. Sarah's from Charlotte, which is just about 8 kilometers away from the museum. And you can tell just by being with her on the tour how much keeping the region's history alive means to her.
4: I love coming back here because now, you know, with my history degree, I can talk about it more with people, with visitors. And even I love when they

0: come to the museum, even if it's their first time, even if it's their 10th time. I love it so much because I get to express what I love to do, which is, you know, talking about history and being in this historical place. Even if Dalhousie is a small town, it's still important to preserve what we have, which is one thing that people do mention a lot, is how many things we have in the museum, that they would have never expected Dalhousie to have this much history, which I do love, because it means that like we've showed something different to people, and we are making a difference in our village.
1: And speaking of things that you wouldn't expect to see in a museum, you know, I saw a lot of things I didn't expect to see. You know, the hearse in Grim and Ann was one, to be honest with you. But also, I mean, in Woodstock, I went to the Connell House Museum and I saw a room completely filled with musical instruments that anyone could come in and play at any time. And I couldn't play them because I don't know how to play them. But if I did know, I could have. In, you know, Tracadie, I saw medical equipment that was used by the nuns that worked there, including an incubator that, quite frankly, looked frighteningly like a toaster oven, especially when you had the little baby doll in there with it. It was, took me back a bit. The Albert County Museum, I saw doors that were exhibits in an axe murder trial. And in St. Martin's, I got to use a very loud foghorn box.
2: How loud is it?
3: You want to hear it?
2: I do.
1: It is loud. Oh my.
3: Very loud.
4: That's quite something.
1: The tape doesn't do it justice, to be honest with you. Yeah, you really had to be it. There. Khalil, this whole experience has left me with the opinion that while there are definitely threats to our heritage sector, there's also a roster of incredible New Brunswickers, you know, young and not so young, and they're committed to the history of the dozens of communities that combine to tell our province's story.
4: Jordan, thanks for that.
1: Welcome.
4: That's your podcast. This is New Brunswick, made by the journalists who live here in New Brunswick. You can find it wherever you get your podcasts. It is a couple minutes now before news time here on CBC Radio 1. World Report for 8 o'clock coming up in just a few minutes. Let's take a look at the weather forecast first, Matt.
5: Nice days to get out there and get on a road trip to see a tiny museum.
4: Mm-hmm.
5: Although many are closed on Monday, so you have to do
4: plan
5: your
4: ahead.
5: Do a little bit of planning ahead. Especially on Mondays.
4: Yeah, maybe hit the panhandle, maybe Grand Manan.
5: Or
4: Tracadie. Some distant corner.
5: Where else? Yeah.
4: It's Jordan a long
5: went
4: list.
5: Jordan, yes, Boys Town. Jordan went everywhere.
4: You know, Hopewell.
5: 2,500 kilometers. That's a lot.
4: Yeah, nice to see. But a good day for a drive.
5: Good day for a drive, yes.
4: You might need the air conditioning on.
5: Might need and the sunscreen as well. UV index is very high, as we're looking for a high of 26 to 27 degrees across the listening area. Mainly sunny day on the way. Light winds as well. Tonight, a few clouds. 9 to 13s are your lows across the region. Maybe some fog patches developing overnight. And then tomorrow, exactly the same day. Maybe even hotter, looking at highs in the high 20s, and then the Humidex is pushing into the low 30s tomorrow as well. Mainly sunny day, mix of sun and cloud on Wednesday. May start to see some showers moving in Thursday night, but we shall see. That's still a ways away. But yes, beautiful, hot summer weather on the way, Khalil.
4: Good weather for gardening, at least in the morning and the evening. I don't know about the midday.
5: Yes.
4: You'll certainly need a sun hat. Good day for gardening. Phone in as well on this Monday morning.
5: Yes, indeed.
4: Bob Osborne.
5: Super Bob Osborne.
4: Super Bob Osborne coming into the studio this morning to take your questions. 853-6764 beginning at 8:10. You can get them in early. info@cbc.ca.
5: You've been doing great with the contest entries. Now do great with the gardening questions.
4: Exactly.
5: Listener, our challenge to you.
4: How do I solve my crabgrass? Why aren't my tomatoes flowering?
5: These are all great questions. Great questions.
4: Why are my peaches the size of walnuts?
5: That's just for you.
4: Yeah.
5: Your peach tree.
4: This is an ongoing concern of mine in the summertime. Will the peaches make it? So far, so good. Fingers crossed.
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8: This is World Report. Good morning. I'm Marcia Young. There are 139 active wildfires burning across BC, and a number of them are considered to be out of control. Over the weekend, two wildfires merged near the village of Clinton. Some homes in the village are destroyed. Wildfire crews from outside the province are on the way to help. But as Janella Hamilton reports, the BC Wildfire Service says its resources are stretched thin.
9: We're not expecting that things will quieten down.
8: Amanda Bennett-Arietta is with the Thompson-Nicola Regional District. She says while crews have not been able to assess wildfire damage near the village of Clinton, they have received reports of damages to homes and some commercial properties.
9: We know it's a difficult time, and we hope to get through this as quickly as possible.
8: Two aggressive out-of-control wildfires, the Pear Lake and 59 Creek fires, have now merged near Highway 97. As of Sunday, there were more than 140 fires burning in BC. About 60 are out of control. Jean Strong is with the BC Wildfire Service. She says more ground and aerial crews are coming in from outside the province to help fight the fires.
10: There'll be 25 personnel from the Yukon and 66 from Alberta. In addition, after the long weekend, we're looking forward to welcoming over 100 personnel from Mexico.
8: In West Kelowna, crews gained enough ground to lift an evacuation alert affecting more than 500 properties. Renee Strelaev says it's a reminder of how fast a wildfire can threaten their community.
11: All of a sudden, there was like a big flash. It was a massive lightning strike, and it was almost within 5 minutes. You could see the smoke billowing over the mountain.
8: Those wildfires prompting highway closures and air quality warnings for much of the province. Janella Hamilton, CBC News, Vancouver.
12: A new study from the Canadian Medical Association is warning of doctor burnout. Some 10% of physicians have left the profession. A new study surveyed more than 400 ER doctors across Canada. Dr. Kristen DeWitt is an emergency physician and professor. She co-authored the paper.
13: Everybody commented on the increased workload and the deteriorating clinical care. And most physicians felt powerless to change that.
12: Advocates say the Canadian government needs to invest more in health care. Wildfires continue to ravage parts of France and Spain. French President Emmanuel Macron has called an emergency meeting as fire threatens Bordeaux. That fire did not get worse overnight. It is still about 15 kilometers away. But the weather could soon make this situation worse. Another heat wave and higher winds are expected tomorrow. In Spain, the crisis is growing. Crews battle a growing fire in Avila, a region in the west. Crews struggle to contain those flames. Authorities say this is the region's worst fire crisis in decades. More than 330,000 people have been displaced in France and Spain.
14: Bueno, miedo más que nada por lo que se pierde, por la naturaleza.
12: What really hurts is the emotional loss, says a woman in an emergency shelter. Spain's Prime Minister Pedro Sanchez is warning there are difficult days ahead. Indian authorities have suspended a policeman. They say the officer fired at students in a protest with an assault rifle. Videos uploaded by the students show a police officer in riot gear running towards demonstrators in Bihar State. The Cockroach Janta Party has been leading protests, and the demonstrations recently led to the federal education minister resigning. In Israel. Family, friends, and army soldiers attend a funeral for Israeli Mayor Yuval Ezra. Israeli settlers attacked several villages overnight in the occupied West Bank. It follows the death of two Israeli soldiers and four Palestinians. Two mosques were set on fire and buildings were vandalized with graffiti. On Friday, clashes broke out in the village of Tal. Palestinian authorities say settlers provoked the violence, but the Israeli military says shots were fired by both sides. The United Nations says dozens of Palestinians have been killed in settler-involved incidents since January. U.S. President Donald Trump has hit pause and canceled plans to escalate the war in Iran. There are reports suggesting a diminishing supply of U.S. munitions. The U.S. had previously been attacking Iran with missiles for nearly 2 weeks. Steve Futterman has more.
15: The U.S. may have a new concern in the war with Iran. Reports this weekend suggest American stockpiles of interceptor missiles are running low, and that could be playing a role in decisions about what to do next. On Friday, the U.S. paused its nightly bombing attacks. The New York Times says that decision was made in part because of the stockpile worries. Yesterday, White House officials rejected reports of any problems. UN Ambassador Mike Waltz said it's simply not true.
16: I want to be crystal clear. The U.S. military, and I've verified this every which way, has everything that it needs.
15: Still, the reports about concerns continue. One even suggested that in some cases, the U.S. has actually chosen not to intercept some Iranian projectiles because of the stockpile issue. The worries have been going on for months. Some stockpiles have reportedly fallen off by more than 50%. And it's not as if the supplies can be replenished just like that. It can take years.
17: There is not enough of them.
15: Tom Carrico is director of the Missile Defense Project.
17: The quantity of interceptors that have been expended and shot is shockingly high.
15: The U.S. says the reason for the bombing halt is that progress is being made in talks between the U.S. and Iran. And Donald Trump reiterated this weekend his claim that Iran, in his words, is begging to make a deal. Steve Futterman, CBC News, Los Angeles.
12: A shooting at a Seattle food festival has killed three people.
18: Boom, I see a crowd of people running in the background. So boom, I took off. Next thing I know, it was just everybody was running everywhere. Yeah, people was falling over strollers, people was hiding. It was like everybody was fearing for their life.
12: A witness describes what happened when people heard the gunshots. Four people are injured, including a two-year-old child. The Bite of Seattle is an annual three-day festival. Hundreds of food and retail vendors and performers attend. The shooting started about 6 p.m. local time. The event was winding down. Tyrone Davis is Seattle's assistant police chief.
19: Thankfully, we had officers on the scene that were brave, went to those shots, and prevented more victims from being injured. Right now, we believe that we have no outstanding threat to the community. We do have one suspect that is being interviewed.
12: Davis says police are searching for a second suspect. Police say two people were shooting at each other. Authorities are not considering this a public attack on the festival. The Gordie Howe International Bridge officially opens to traffic today. The bridge will serve as a crucial trade link between Windsor, Ontario, and Detroit, Michigan. But it opens in the middle of strained trade discussions and new tariff threats from the U.S. Willie Lowry is in our Washington Bureau. And Willie, the ceremonial opening was on Friday, so what can we expect today?
20: So at noon today, vehicles will begin driving across the Gordie Howe International Bridge connecting Windsor and Detroit. Named, of course, after Mr. Hockey, Howe led the Detroit Red Wings to four Stanley Cups and remains a defining figure on both sides of the border. The bridge, meant to draw the two countries closer together, has instead tested and strained the bonds between Ottawa and Washington. U.S. President Donald Trump threatened to block the opening and force the two countries to negotiate revenue sharing from tolls, despite the fact that Canada paid for the $6.4 billion construction of the bridge. Under the new agreement, Canada will receive 50% of the net toll revenues for the first 15 years of the bridge's operation. The U.S. will receive the other half. U.S. officials were disinvited last week from the ceremonial opening after the U.S. threatened 50% tariffs on a range of Canadian exports. Trump lashed out on social media, saying the previous deal was, quote, terribly negotiated, and that the U.S. now gets 50% of the profit. Despite the drama surrounding the opening, for the first time in nearly a century, drivers will have a new way to cross the Detroit River and a new economic artery connecting the two countries. Cyclists and pedestrians will soon be able to enjoy the bridge as well, starting on August 5th.
12: Thank you, Willie.
20: My pleasure.
12: The CBC's Willie Lowry in Washington. That is the latest national and international news from World Report. I'm Marcia Young.

Good morning. I'm Khalil Akhtar. This is Information Morning in the Summer for Monday, July 27th. All right, coming up in this, the final half hour of the show today, it's time to talk gardening. If you have a question for Bob Osborne, he is here to take them. 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If you want to email us your question, feel free. info@amnewbrunswick.cbc.ca with your gardening questions this morning.

0: First, though, let's check in on news headlines on a Monday morning. Danielle McCready, hello.
1: Hello, Khalil. Good morning. A New Brunswick politician says he is hitting a dead end while trying to find disaster mitigation funding for a couple in his riding. The Guignards live in Lamech. They have been watching their yard get washed away year by year due to coastal erosion. But according to the province, the disaster financial assistance programs don't cover gradual ongoing erosion unless there is also property damage from a sudden major event like a storm or a flood. And Nature New Brunswick is hitting the field this summer to track bumblebees. The organization plans to build the baseline for pollinator conservation across the province. The initiative coincides with the release of a draft recovery strategy by the province for two threatened bumblebee species. So those are just a couple of the stories in the CBC New Brunswick News this morning. Khalil, getting any more answers on your contest this morning?
0: They're flowing in.
1: I bet they are.
0: Yes, a breath of fresh air is the clue. It's very vague, but kind of specific, actually. So people are getting it.
1: My husband was at home listening, and he texted, and he said, is this it? And he did get it right.
0: We have to be careful. We will not spoil it. We've got more clues coming in a prize package on Friday. Thanks very much, Danielle.
1: You're welcome.
0: Danielle McCready there. And
2: I have to say that Danielle's husband is not eligible for the prize pack.
0: No, exactly. We have to make that clear.
2: Yeah, exactly.
0: All right. How's the weather forecast?
2: The weather is looking good. First of all, Clodo, what's that number again?
0: Oh, the number again to call Matt. To get in.
2: Because my phone line's pretty lonely at the moment.
0: Yeah, exactly. 506-853-6764. 506-853-6764. We do have a slew of emails coming in.
2: It's true. Which people love the email. Yeah. But the call, see if you call before the end of my weather report, you may get on first.
0: Exactly.
2: That's what I'm saying. Beautiful day on the way, 16 degrees in Moncton and around the listening area as well. We're looking at 15 in Bathurst, 12 degrees in Fredericton, and then now up to 16 degrees in St. John. Way to go, St. John. We are heading for highs of 26, 27 degrees across the listening area today. High UVs across the listening area as well in the sevens and eights. So look out for that today. And really, that's the forecast for the next few days as well. Looking for lows between 9 and 13 today. Maybe a few clouds tonight, but then we're back to mainly sunny skies tomorrow, looking at 29, possibly a 30 with a mix of sun and cloud on Wednesday. Khalil.
0: All right. Thanks very much, Matt. It is 14 minutes now after 8 o'clock, and you are listening to Information Morning in the summer. Monday morning means it's gardening phone-in time. And this morning, Bob Osborne is my guest from Cornhill Nursery, taking your questions, info@cbc.ca, and 506-853-6764, 853-6764, if you want to get on the air. Bob, good morning. Shall we get to it?
3: Sure.
0: Let's start with Eric Petre. Eric writes in, I have a lot of dead branches on an otherwise healthy hydrangea. Is it okay to prune the dead branches? And if so, when is it best to do so?
3: Oh, yeah. You can prune them. Any dead branches can be pruned anytime, really. And just take them next to the branch that it's coming from or the trunk or whatever. And the only thing to do is cut them fairly close, but leave what's like a little ring called a collar, which you'll notice. And that's where a lot of the auxins and so forth for regrowth are. So
0: he sent a photo and it looks like a fair amount of dead branches. I don't know if you can see that, Bob. I'm just flipping my computer in your way. If he gets rid of all of that, how much is left, and is that okay?
3: Well, I mean, it will recover. I think we're seeing a lot of this sort of half dead material and so forth. And I'm not sure, but I'm saying that I think a lot of this had to do with the drought last year.
0: Yeah.
3: And if they weren't getting sufficient water, then the plant essentially shuts down a certain portion because they simply cannot they don't have enough water to for every branch, and so they actually will shut down. I see a lot of balsam fir. For instance, if you're driving along the highway and you see all these sort of rusty brown-looking trees, it's usually a balsam fir because they are akin to water. They love being in a damp soil, so when it dries out, they're the first of the evergreens to go.
0: All right. Hopefully they recover over the coming years. Let's turn back to the email inbox. By the way, 506-853-6764. If you want to get on, Matt is waiting for your call. info@cbc.ca with your emails. I'm rifling through the inbox here because we've got gardening questions mixing in with contest entries. Catherine Hansen writing in, I have a baby maple tree. The leaves are covered in white spots. What's the best treatment? I also trying to encourage a young chestnut tree and its leaves have died. So two leaf questions here on two different trees.
3: Well, it sounds to me as if you probably have a Norway maple and those white spots will eventually turn black because what you're looking at is a fungal disease called tar spot. It's too late to do anything now. And it is one of the diseases that makes... It's really more of a kind of an something that doesn't appeal to the eye. So it's not going to harm the tree in that regard, but aesthetically not very pleasing. You can rake up all the leaves that fall underneath it in the fall because a lot of the spores come from those leaves that are sitting on the ground.
0: So get rid of those.
3: Yep, get rid of those, either compost them or mulch them, whatever.
0: Yes.
3: But you want to take them away from the tree because they are a source. Now, it doesn't mean you're going to prevent it entirely because those spores are in the air, and when they land on the leaves, you'll still get that disease. It's now, the sugar maple, for instance, doesn't get that. It's different.
0: And her other question was about a chestnut.
3: Well, a chestnut, horse chestnuts always get a fungal disease as well that attacks the outer edges of the leaf. Again, it's aesthetically not very pleasing, but they do survive it and they'll come back year after year.
0: You're assuming it's a horse chestnut, not a sweet chestnut.
3: Yes, I mean, there are some people, we do sell the American chestnuts, but that would be a rarity still. So I'm assuming it is a horse chestnut.
0: Let's go to the phone line here. Allison from Taymouth is calling. Allison, hello.
4: Good morning, everyone. I have a question. Actually, I guess it's kind of two questions that both relate to irises. I've got a large perennial bed that's is quite well established and everything has been growing, and predominantly within it I've got German irises, the ones where the tuber sticks up, and daylilies, and there's daffodils in there too. And I've noticed over time my irises aren't flowering so much, and I'm wondering if it's partly them getting overly shaded out by everything else. So I guess two questions. One is, how early can I cut back the greenery from the daffodils? Because I think that's partly shading it out too much. And then the second part is there a particular time of year where I should be making sure that the irises are getting more sun?
3: Well, yes, sun is very important for flowering, and the more sun they get, generally the better flowering, and the same with daylilies and many other things. I would cut back the daffodils now. They've pretty much done their thing, and they're turning yellow, so I would definitely cut those back. And what also happens is that if the irises, the German iris, are left for quite a while, and this would go for Siberian iris too, they will essentially produce fewer and fewer flowers. And you see this especially in the Siberian, but also in the German types. And what I would do is in the fall, probably September, dig those up, divide them, cut off any of the old dead material, which you'll see. Also check for borers because German iris is susceptible to a borer that gets into the corm. And then replant them. And I think you'll find over the next couple of years that you'll have much increased flower production. But it is important that they have a fair amount of light. It's not that they won't grow in a partial shade. They will, but you will not get as many flowers.
4: Okay, wonderful. Thank you ever so much.
3: You're welcome.
0: Thank you, Allison, for the call. Allison and Tamith calling in. You can call, too, 506-853-6764. This one from Megan Bartlett coming in from St. John. Megan writes, I grow tomatoes on my balcony every year, and they sit in a huge amount of sun nearly all day. They love it, but I've noticed I'm not getting a lot of pollinators up here and am wondering how I can help pollinate flowers for fruit. Can you just go in with a paintbrush or something?
3: You can. Actually, what greenhouse growers do is they actually have a little stick that they hit the vines with, yeah. Because they will self-pollinate. So if you basically shake gently, you shake the plant, you will get better pollination. And it's true that the bees are basically more at ground level because that's where their food is.
0: Yeah.
3: So it's difficult to attract them. So I think you have to be the best pollinator for those.
0: All right. That's good to know. And is it too late for tomatoes? I wonder. Like if you've got flowers on your tomato at this time of year and no fruit, are we against a ticking clock?
3: Well, no. They've still got months to go. You've got all of August and most of September. So. No, I would say it's not too late. I mean, what you can do is to prune your tomatoes, and what you're trying to do is put all the energy into the fruit that remains.
0: Yeah.
3: And by pruning, what I mean is if you'll notice where a branch comes off the tomato plant, it'll form a little branch in between.
0: Yeah.
3: And that you just rub it off or snap it off, and that will put all the energy into the flowers that are on the original branch.
0: Do you want to weigh in on our CBC tomato plant over there in our newsroom? It's on the windowsill. It's all alone. I'm not sure you can see it from where you're sitting, Bob, but is there any point in growing tomatoes indoors all by their lonesome? Will it work?
3: Well, the problem with indoors is there's not enough light, yeah. Right? Light is such a key element to fruit production and growth. But you can do it indoors. I mean, they do it in a greenhouse, but again, mm-hmm. you have overhead light. It's generally clear, either glass or plastic. So it's not an ideal situation for a tomato.
0: It's an incidental plant. I think a seedling was just left on the window. Still, and never moved, and now it's mature. Let's move over to Angie Murphy. Call us, by the way, 506-853-6764 or info@amnewbrunswick.cbc.ca. Angie Murphy writing in, I have a dappled willow tree, and I believe I have borers. I can see the holes. There is sawdust under the tree and dead branches. How can I save my tree? It's a dappled willow tree.
3: That's a hard one, but what I would suggest is to, if you can get a hold of one of those little plastic syringes that they use for the dentists use and so forth, with a little kind of a slightly crooked end, fill that full of something like Endol or one of those sort of organic type things. Usually it has pyrethrin in it, and stick that in and just give it a good shove, and so that you fill up that hole with the insecticide. And that's what we're using, too, for apple borer as well.
0: All right. This is, it seems like one of those situations where it's a real gamble as to what would work. Like, it is a dire situation when you're seeing sawdust under a tree and a tree is dying back.
3: Yeah, borers are one of our greatest enemies right now in growing things like apples. They also attack mountain ash. They're all different species that of borers. If you've ever tried to grow a European birch, such as like the weeping birches and so forth, they're very susceptible to borers. And I've seen most of those die out in the area.
0: We got another tomato question here from Deborah Craig. She wrote in last week, in fact, and we didn't get to it. And since we're on the theme, she writes, I have a potted cherry tomato mosaic mix plant. I'm not quite sure what that is, but maybe you do, Bob. I have fertilized it and it is producing a few tomatoes, but is it just early in the season? And would I be able to expect more? I was told that it could remain in the pot and not be moved to the ground because I don't have any more where to move it to. But I just wondered if there's anything else that she should consider here?
3: I suppose it depends actually when it was transplanted into the pot and so forth. But there's still plenty of time, and they should produce more flowers and fruits in the future, as long as you're keeping it, you know, healthy and should have good green color. Yes, it can remain as long as that you don't get below freezing, because once a tomato plant freezes, that's it.
0: Yeah. Let's head over to the phone line here. Bev is calling in from St. John. Bev, good morning.
5: Morning. Hi, Bob.
3: Hi.
5: I have a question about my milkweed. I have a nice patch of milkweed for the monarchs, but most of it is nice and healthy and normal looking, but I have one little clump that has come up, and what should be the flower heads are all twisted and distorted, and they don't look like they're going to open normally. What do you make of that?
3: I haven't personally seen that, but what I suspect is that you have various types of insects that will bore into the stem just below the flower head. And that's where you get the twisting. You'll see this. Aphids can do this as well, although I don't suspect it's aphids in this case. But I suspect that I know roses get a midge that will take the bud and it just keels over and eventually dies. So I would look sort of at the base of where the flowers will be and see if you can see any activity or tiny holes there. That's the only thing I can think of. Now, somebody out there may have a better answer than me.
5: Would you just cut those off?
3: Yes, I would, because if it looks like if they're not going to produce a normal flower, then cut them off, because it won't make any difference to the butterflies, because the monarchs, they're feeding basically on the foliage. So it shouldn't hurt the monarchs by doing that.
5: Okay. All right. I'll have a closer look, but I think I'll just cut them off.
3: Probably safer.
5: Maybe next year they'll do better.
3: Yep.
0: Beth, okay, thanks very much for the call.
5: Okay, thanks. Bye.
0: Bev calling in from St. John there. We've got a couple minutes left on the phone in. Before you go, Bob, I suppose we should talk about this hot weather. And maybe I'll put it to you. What is the best advice you have for people dealing with the heat and humidity and trying to keep their garden watered this time of year?
3: Well, what I would do is water in the evening if you can, or early morning. Avoid watering if possible in the heat of the day. Do your vegetable picking as early as you can in the morning, because that's when there's most turgidity. In other words, there's most water in the stems. the only thing I do warn people about is beans. Don't ever pick them when they're wet. Because you will tend to spread mildews and various diseases. So wait till those are dry before you start to pick them. It's great weather for weeding. And I use a SWO, it's called, and it's like a little flat hoe type thing, and just go over the ground, and they'll just dry right up. You don't even have to remove them.
0: They die in the hot sun.
3: They die in the hot sun, right? So it's a really good weeding weather. And also, if you can, once your vegetables are up and good size, try mulching them with various things. We actually mulch with compost, which feeds and mulches at the same time. But it's pretty hard to... Unless you're a real sun lover, being out in the garden in the middle of the day is
0: not pleasant.
3: It's hot.
0: there is this notion that you shouldn't get the leaves wet in the hot weather. Is that an old wives' tale, or is that true?
3: No, I mean, it's a shock, because most of your water will be fairly cold, and so it's a shock when that first hits them. Now, for instance, at the nursery, we have to water all the time, so we have to do it in the daytime, right. But it's better if you don't.
0: Bob, thanks very much.
3: Oh, always a pleasure.
0: Bob Osborne from Cornhill Nursery with us on this Monday morning. It's time for the CBC News.
1: Good morning. I'm Danielle McCready. Here is the CBC News for New Brunswick. It's 8:30. The New Brunswick government says there is no disaster funding for homeowners vulnerable to coastal erosion caused by climate change. A Liberal MLA in the province's northeast says he was on the verge of securing funding to help one family in 2024 until it fell through. Jacques Poitras reports.
6: The wind is blowing and the waves are hammering Lamech's eastern coast, though Renard Guignard says he's seen worse. Wilder weather has been washing away his backyard meter by meter. He says all he's asking for is the province to move the house closer to the road, away from the shore. But provincial disaster financial assistance programs don't cover gradual ongoing erosion. Only sudden catastrophes. MLA Eric Mallet represents the area.
7: We're trying to make a program that will fit for everybody. And erosion is not a simple thing.
6: Marion Tétégan-Simon is with a research institute working on climate adaptation strategies. She says with warming sea temperatures, there's almost no ice cover in winter to hold back big waves during high tide.
8: It can contribute to remove more sands along the coast.
6: Guignard says he believes climate change is real because he's living it. Jacques Patras, CBC News, Lamech.
1: Police in Fredericton are warning people about a pickpocketing scam. The police force says it has received several reports of suspects approaching people in public spaces or parking lots, either asking for money, selling jewelry, or giving away valuable items. Police say the suspects encourage the person to inspect the items, and while distracted, may steal victims' wallets, purses, cell phones, or other valuables. A release suggests people keep valuables secure and out of sight and be cautious from unsolicited approaches from strangers. If targeted, they ask for the scam to be reported to police as well as the Canadian Anti-Fraud Center. Nature New Brunswick is hitting the field this summer to track bumblebees. The organization plans to build a baseline for pollinator conservation across the province, and they're starting the monitoring in Fredericton. The initiative coincides with the release of a draft recovery strategy by the province for two threatened bumblebee species. Shailen Wallace, species at risk manager at the Department of Natural Resources, says one of the species had gone undetected for 30 years until it was located in northern New Brunswick in 2021.
9: So to go from not thinking we had them at all in the province to now having some handful of observations, I think it's pretty clear that we do not have a clear understanding of where they are in the province, and that collecting more information on where these species are will help us with our conservation measures.
1: The strategy calls for a standardized monitoring protocol for bumblebees across New Brunswick. Wallace says the province is looking for support from researchers and nonprofits to help fill those gaps. And deer tick bites are not only spreading Lyme disease across the region, but also anaplasmosis, a tick-borne bacterial infection. Nova Scotia's Department of Health and Wellness recorded nearly 700 anaplasmosis cases last year, more than double the number from 2023. Dr. Glenn Patriquin is an infectious disease expert. He says anaplasmosis usually does not have a rash and often carries flu-like symptoms.
10: Compared to like a center pivot, which goes in a circle around a field.
11: Anaplasmosis is usually an acute illness. Many cases actually are subclinical or have no symptoms at all. So people might have really mild symptoms that just resolve on their own or might not even know that they've been infected.
1: Patrick Quinn says hospitals automatically test patients for both Lyme disease and anaplasmosis when dealing with tick bites, and treatment will start right away while waiting for test results. And that is the CBC New Brunswick News. For news anytime, you can go to our website, cbc.ca/NB. And Khalil, that was some good garden tips there from Bob. My garden could definitely use a lot of weeding attention.
0: Yeah, same with mine. And the longer you leave it, the harder it is because
1: the more they take over.
0: They establish themselves
1: yeah.
0: with deep roots. What's your favorite thing you're growing this year?
1: We are growing some poblano peppers.
0: Nice.
1: That are very fun to watch. Every time I think that they're big enough to pick, my husband says, no, they can get bigger. Just leave them. So those have been lovely to watch. And we always grow cherry tomatoes, and those are very fun too.
0: Nice. Yeah. One of those, sometimes you just get so many cherry tomatoes and you don't know what to do.
1: We put them in little deli containers with some of our basil from our garden as well. Mm-hmm. We put those in the freezer for at-home pasta, like quick pasta kits.
0: Yeah, nice work.
1: We can just pull out of the freezer whenever, so...
0: Thanks, Danielle.
1: You're welcome.
0: You're here all week.
1: I'm here all week.
0: So is Matt. Matt, how's the weather?
2: The weather is looking good right now for gardening, but maybe a little steamy later on in the day. We're all in temperatures all in the teens right now with sunny skies across the region, and those sunny skies will keep on trucking all day. We're looking for highs in the about 26, 27, but Humidex is pushing 30 today. Sunny skies, light winds, beautiful day on the way, high UVs. Tomorrow, much the same, looking like it might get close to 30, 29 is the high tomorrow, and we will hit 30 on Wednesday with a mix of sun and cloud. Khalil.
0: Thanks very much, Matt. It is a Monday morning, another week getting underway here on the program. Back with you tomorrow. Stay tuned right now to CBC Radio 1. The Current is next.

That's Bhaskar. Before that, you heard my conversation with Tracy Chapman from a little while ago. Coming up, when Jeff McFetridge moved away from Canada to LA to work in design, he got a big job as the designer for the Beastie Boys magazine. This was at the peak of the Beastie Boys' success. There were parties, there was booze and celebrities all over that office. So Jeff moved across the street from the office into a cafe to work. That's sort of who he is, an observer, a learner. These traits have led him to being one of the most in-demand designers in the world. Don't go anywhere. I'm Garby Bailey, sitting in for Tom Power, and Q is back in a bit.

Good morning. It's 10:30. I'm Danielle McCready with a look at your CBC New Brunswick news highlights. The New Brunswick government says there is no disaster funding for homeowners vulnerable to coastal erosion caused by climate change. A Liberal MLA says in the province's northeast says he was on the verge of securing funding to help one family in 2024 until it fell through. The Fredericton Police Force is warning residents to beware of pickpocket scams. It asks anyone who is targeted by scammers or experiences a theft to report it to police, as well as the Canadian Anti-Fraud Centre. And Nature New Brunswick is hitting the field this summer to track bumblebees. The organization plans to build a baseline for pollinator conservation across the province. The initiative coincides with the release of a draft recovery strategy by the province for two threatened bumblebee species. Your next CBC News is coming up at 11 o'clock. In the weather forecast today, mainly sunny with a high of 27 degrees. Tonight, clouds with some fog patches overnight, getting down to a low of 13 degrees. And tomorrow, a foggy start to the morning, mainly sunny through the day and a high of 29 degrees.

0: That was my conversation recorded in the spring with Eric Shakur, the author of What I Know About You. We were joined by Pablo Strauss, who translated the book from French to English. It was for One eRead Canada, a digital bilingual book club that brings together libraries and readers. And thank you to the good folks at the Mississauga Library and the Canadian Urban Libraries Council for making this program possible. Hey, I'm Antonio Michael Downing, and you are listening to The Next Chapter. We'll be back after this break for news and for weather.
1: It's 1:30 right now, mostly clouds and 22 in Halifax, light drizzle and 18 in Sydney, sunshine and 26 in Fredericton, and mostly cloudy and 23 in Charlottetown. I'm Cassie Williams. Here's what's making news. The Fredericton Police Force is investigating a fatal crash involving a pickup truck and motorcycle Friday afternoon. It happened at the intersection of Vanier Industrial Drive and Wilsey Road. The driver of the pickup truck, a 21-year-old Fredericton man, was not hurt. The motorcyclist, a 17-year-old from Fredericton, was transported to hospital, where he later died as a result of his injuries. Also in the news, more PEI potato farmers are investing in irrigation after last summer's drought. Some are turning to the latest technology that moves through the field with a route and amount of water programmed on a cell phone. And the U.S. consulate in downtown Toronto was the target of gunfire for a second time this year early this morning. And police say they're looking for a white sedan involved in a vehicle pursuit after the incident. Regional news at 2. Here's the weather forecast from Environment Canada. Tonight, mainly cloudy across the region, but a chance of drizzle or showers overnight for all of Nova Scotia. Lows between 13 and 16 and light southerly winds. Tomorrow, cloudy with a chance of morning showers across Nova Scotia before clearing, then mainly sunshine across the region, highs of 20 along the coast but 29 inland. And Wednesday, a mix of sun and clouds, highs of 20 but 29 inland.

I'm Emily Brass, and this is Shift on CBC Radio across New Brunswick. A highly anticipated housing project for people with disabilities in Edmundston is being moved out of the city center because of a 66-year-old legal clause. We're going to get the details from the mayor. We'll also head to the New Brunswick Sports Hall of Fame to hear about retired Canadian wheelchair basketball legend Dave Durepeau. And have you ever lost your electricity, even though the sky was blue and there was barely a breeze? Well, those are called blue sky outages, and we're going to find out more from NB Power coming up first on Shift.

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1: Hi, Emily. In the news, a 12-unit housing development in central St. John is expected to open this fall. Known as supportive housing, the project will provide residents with budgeting assistance, basic health care, and mental health supports upon request. The project's developer, Seth Azimakis, says this type of housing is what many people need to successfully get themselves off the streets. The Irishtown Road Reservoir outside Moncton has a special feature that's just been installed. The Petticoatiac Watershed Alliance has set up a floating island to help reduce future outbreaks of cyanobacteria or blue-green algae. The bacteria can cause skin, eye, and throat irritations in humans and affect pets as well. And Nature New Brunswick is tracking bumblebees this summer. The goal is to build a baseline for pollinator conservation across the province. The initiative is in response to a draft recovery strategy by the province for two threatened bumblebee species. And I'll have more on these and other stories coming up for you at 4:30.
0: Thank you, Maryam.
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0: That's Maryam Mezba at the CBC New Brunswick News Desk. And CBC meteorologist Ryan Snodden's back. He joins us now with the forecast. Ryan, it's still pretty sunny here in St. John. We've had a few days now of hot, humid weather.
2: Yeah, it's definitely nice all across the province. In fact, Emily, looking at lots of sun and temperatures, not too shabby for this time of year. Gotta like it. We've got temperatures across the province right now ranging between, well, the coolest spot is Pointe La Pro at 21, but most of us are in that 25 to 28 degree range. So yeah, looking really, really nice indeed with light winds, which is always nice as well. Tonight we're going to see just a few clouds to partly cloudy skies with fog patches developing, and lows tonight are going to drop into the 10 to 14 range. For Tuesday, we're looking at a mix of sun and cloud, mostly sunny skies, I think, for a good chunk of the morning, and then some cloud cover building up into the afternoon. So we'll call it a mix of sun and cloud. And then we are looking at, yes, a chance for some showers in the northwest tomorrow afternoon. It does look like the extreme northwest. Edmundston, Madawaska, not even confident that we'll see a shower down towards Victoria County, but we certainly run the risk in Madawaska and in the northwest for tomorrow afternoon. And otherwise, just a really nice day. Back into the 26 to 30 range. So Mother Nature turning the thermostat up just a little bit for Thursday. And then for Tuesday, my first day back today. So I'm getting the cobwebs out here. What day of the week is it already?
0: Yeah, we know what it's like.
2: Yeah. Wednesday, we're looking at a mix of sun and cloud and temperatures in the 24 to 28 range. So still looking really nice, mid to high 20s. And yes, as we look ahead to Thursday, looks like a pretty good chance for some showers moving in, especially to southern areas of the province. And then those shower chances will march northward towards the end of the day on Thursday. Does look like a pretty good chance for a shower kind of lingering on Friday. And I know if you're looking at the weather apps, I know people do, especially as we head towards a long weekend. It's looking, yes, a little on the unsettled side, but I do not think it's going to be a washout this weekend. Clouds could be a little bit stubborn for sure. Some shower chances. It looks like the greatest chance, though, will be Monday across the province. So we'll keep you posted on that throughout the week. Doesn't look too bad. It does definitely looks like temperatures will be in the wheelhouse for where we should be as well, which is low to mid 20s. So yeah, we'll drill into more detail on that as we move throughout the week.
0: Yeah, just a lovely stretch of summer weather. We don't get very many warm days, warm enough for swimming. So happy about that.
2: Yeah, absolutely. get in and enjoy while they're here, for sure.
0: Thanks so much, Ryan.
2: Thanks, Emily.
0: That's Ryan Snodden, our CBC meteorologist.

0: 10 minutes after 4 o'clock, you're listening to Shift on CBC Radio 1 across New Brunswick. You can also check us out on the CBC Listen app. I'm Emily Brass, filling in this week for Vanessa van der Volk. Well, if you live just about anywhere in New Brunswick, you may have recently experienced a power outage with no obvious explanation as to why. The sky could be clear, the wind might have been low. Well, those are called blue sky outages, and NB Power's been dealing with more of them lately. To explain, we're joined by Phil Landry, Acting Vice President of Operations at NB Power. Hello, Phil.
1: Good afternoon. Thanks for having me.
0: Well, thanks for joining us. So, what is a blue sky outage?
1: So a blue sky outage is essentially an outage that takes place on a blue sky day where our customers wouldn't expect there to be an outage because there's no wind, there's no rain, there's no snow. So it is exactly what it's called. A blue sky outage is an outage that happens during blue sky conditions.
0: And what has been causing them lately?
1: Well, there's a number of things that cause them. Things like wildlife, for example, osprey. Birds, squirrels, raccoons, skunks get into our systems and can cause issues. Vehicle accidents, so vehicles that come into contact with some of our equipment like poles. Trees can also cause blue sky outages. As of late, there are some conditions where I'll call them boom trucks or dump trucks that have their dump in the air, their box in the air, and come into our equipment. And then there's also planned outages that we do on a regular basis. So those are some of the things that can cause blue sky outages.
0: And is it maybe because of all the rush of summer activity? Like, why have you been seeing more of them lately?
1: Well, yeah, no, that's it. That's a good point. So more traffic on the roads. So that certainly, is a factor. Animals are always a factor. We continue to, we call it cover up. So there's a number of things that we do there to try to assure that no critters get into our system. So it can be caused by a number of things. It's usually more frequent this time of year because there is more activity with animals and those kinds of things. But we do see some of those things in the winter as well.
0: Okay. And, I mean, you mentioned some of the circumstances, but maybe you could describe some of the recent blue sky outages and, what they've meant for the NB Power customers and also for the crews on the ground repairing the lines.
1: Yeah, sure. No, I can definitely do that. So we had an outage, it was June, where there's about 1,000 customers that were affected, and it happened to be a squirrel. So a squirrel got into one of our systems and was able to, cause enough damage to affect 1,000 customers. So, of course, when we respond to those, so we have to patrol the area to make sure that we're keeping everything safe. And sometimes it's not obvious what the problem was because the critter may or may not still be, visible to for us to determine that indeed was the problem. But, that was an issue that we had in June.
0: And what would the crews have to do to fix that damage?
1: Well, it just depends on the extent of the damage. Usually, we have to take an outage to make sure things are safe for our crews while they're working in the area. But oftentimes it's replacing parts or, cleaning connections and those kinds of things. But it all depends on what the damage is and whatever the critter got into.
0: And you touched on earlier about boom trucks. I mean, it is construction season. Is that also a factor in some of the outages?
1: Yeah, it can be. I wouldn't say, we're seeing more than other times at this time of year, but certainly it's a risk that exists, and we try to communicate with our contractor folks throughout the province to assure they understand the dangers that are there. We always remind them that you don't necessarily need to hit the line, right? If you get close enough to the line, electricity can arc and cause issues that way. So we want to continue to have those communications with our contractor folks to assure that they're safe in the work that they're doing.
0: And is this something NB Power has to deal with every summer, or do you find that it's on the increase?
1: I don't think it's on the increase. It is something that we deal with, on a regular basis. This time of year, as I said before, there's a little bit more activity than we do in the wintertime, just simply because the craters are out and there's more traffic and those kinds of things. But, in terms of this time of year compared to other times of year, I wouldn't say that it's increased. It's about the same.
0: And what should people do if they're experiencing a blue sky outage?
1: Well, absolutely call NB Power. Don't assume that we are aware of all these outages. Now we are putting a system in place through with smart meters and modernizing our grid, making it what we call a little bit smarter. That will help us identify where issues are. But for the time being, please assure that if you see an outage, if you experience an outage, call NB Power to make sure that we're made aware of it.
0: And what if people need to use electricity and they're experiencing an outage? What would you say to them?
1: Well, that's always a challenge, right? All outages are a problem. There's no question. And we continue to work hard by making sure that we do maintenance programs, vegetation management, inspection programs to try and assure that our system is well protected from, all elements in Blue Sky Day. But, we have 21,000 kilometers of distribution lines and 7,000 kilometers of transmission lines. So as much as we'd like to be able to be everywhere at the same time, it's impossible to find everything. So we do appreciate our customers' patience during all outages. And, the more information that they can provide to us while an outage is happening, the quicker we can respond to them.
0: Well, Phil, thank you so much for your time today.
1: That was great. Thanks. Thanks for the opportunity.
0: Phil Landry is Acting Vice President of Operations at NB Power. It's 4:17. 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I'm Emily Brass. And coming up, we'll head to the New Brunswick Sports Hall of Fame to hear about a retired legend of Canadian wheelchair basketball. But first, time for some music. Young the Giant will be in Fredericton in September for the Harvest Music Festival. Here they are with one of their original hits, 12 Fingers.

0: That's Young the Giant with 12 Fingers, and they'll be in Fredericton for the Harvest Music Festival on Friday, September 18th. New Brunswick Sports Hall of Fame in downtown Fredericton is now open for the season, and a number of university students are working there this summer, showing visitors around and doing research for the exhibits. One of them is Sierra Rodriguez, and CBC's Jordan Gill spoke with her about one of the inductees.
1: My name is Sierra Rodriguez, and I'm a summer student at the New Brunswick Sports Hall of Fame. I just started this summer, and yeah, I've really been enjoying it.
2: And I guess, you know, you have, you know, tons of inductees here at the Sports Hall of Fame, but you're here to tell us about, you know, a particularly well accomplished one today. Who are we talking about?
1: So today we're going to be talking about Dave Durapo, who is an athlete and played the sport of wheelchair basketball, and he's from Fredericton, New Brunswick, and was inducted into the New Brunswick Sports Hall of Fame in 2014.
2: I've heard of him. I grew up in New Brunswick. I grew up in the Fredericton area, so of course I've heard about him in the past, and he was quite, you know, he won a lot of hardware, we can say.
1: Yes, he did. He's actually most well known to be the first New Brunswicker to ever win a Paralympic or Olympic gold medal, which is quite the achievement, I would say.
2: It would be. And I guess, how many Paralympic Games did he actually participate in?
1: He participated in 5, and he actually won 3 gold medals and 1 silver medal. And he was also the captain of Team Canada for multiple years at those Olympic Games. His career lasted 24 years, so which is quite a long time. And yeah, he participated in Sydney, Athens, London, and Beijing.
2: Okay, so he really did get around. And I mean, when you're looking at, you know, the athletes that are kind of enshrined here at the Hall of Fame, you know, some, you know, athletes get enshrined, you know, for winning one medal or for even just being in Olympics or Paralympics. So to have someone who won 4 medals, you know, 3 of them gold, that, you know, that it kind of makes you think about, you know, the gravitas of this person.
1: Oh yes, it's a very remarkable career, and yeah, just being able to have a career that's spanning that amount of time is like such a great accomplishment. Like, he also participated in 5 world championships. He became the first Canadian to be named MVP in the American League, playing for the Milwaukee Bucks, and yeah, I mean, to be the first New Brunswicker to win a gold medal is very impressive.
2: Now, do we know about, you know, how he came into parasport? Like, I guess, what's his story in that way? How did he find himself in that position? Was he someone who was a paraplegic as a child? Did this happen later? What exactly, how did that go?
1: Yeah, so he actually used to be a former stand-up basketball player, and when he was 20, he was in a motorcycle accident that left him paraplegic. So he wasn't even planning on playing wheelchair basketball. It's kind of a funny story, but while he was recovering at that rehabilitation center in Fredericton, a staff member took him to one of the wheelchair basketball practices, and they kind of just like pushed his wheelchair onto the court. So he's like surrounded by all these moving bodies and everything's going around. He was kind of just like forced to join in, and that's kind of where the career started from there.
2: I mean, that's an interesting story, because I mean, it showed he had a love for the game originally, but, you know, that must have been devastating to someone at his age. You know, you're a basketball player, and then in your mind, you lose that ability to play basketball. So that must have been difficult, but also, you know, kind of frightening at the same time to just be pushed out in your wheelchair onto a floor with, you know, people who have played this game of wheelchair basketball, even though, you know, he played basketball, but it's definitely not the same thing.
1: Oh yeah, exactly. I mean, he took a situation that like could have turned into something negative, and he really just took all those positives out of it and was just like, you know what, like, I'm going to do this. I enjoy doing this. And he was just really like dealing with adversity, but kind of turning it into like, okay, we can have a positive outcome of this and be able to kind of like inspire the future generation of like what they can do as well.
2: When you have people coming in to tour the museum, is that something that they kind of take away with them when they look at these para athletes, you know, just how, you know, amazing people they are, both, you know, I guess in this case on the court, but also off of it?
1: Yeah, I think so. I think that's what's so great about the New Brunswick Sports Hall of Fame is you come in knowing some of those athletes and recognizing them. But while you're in here, you're kind of discovering like this other athlete that you may not have heard about, but you're like, wow, like that's a really like creative story. And especially I think it's important for those like younger generations to be able to see those like potential avenues and like what they can accomplish and like inspire them as well.
2: So what's Dave up to now? I guess, you know, he's in the Hall of Fame now. He's, you know, he's his at least professional playing days are over. What's he up to now?
1: Well, he was in 2024 inducted into the Canadian Wheelchair Basketball Hall of Fame. Him and his wife, who's also a wheelchair basketball player, they were both inducted. And outside of the court, he really enjoys spending time talking to kids about those opportunities that they have in parasport, encouraging them to overcome those challenges, and mentoring young athletes. So he does a lot of stuff outside of what his athletic career was to help that other future generations.
2: And you said this is your first year here at the Sports Hall of Fame?
1: Yes, it is.
2: And I guess, you know, you're about, we're kind of at the end of July. How are you liking things so far working here?
1: Oh, it's great. I feel like it's a great opportunity to connect with the community. Like, I'm not from New Brunswick, so just being able to have people come in and like meet new people, working with my friends, and yeah, just learning about like the province itself and a lot of things that like I heard of some of these names before, but just to like recognize their story and stuff has been very cool. Yeah.
2: And when you're not doing this, when you're at school, like what are you taking exactly?
1: I'm in chemistry, actually.
2: Okay, chemistry. So that's an interesting pivot from chemistry into kind of the museum sports hall of fame industry.
1: Yeah, it is very different. I enjoy, I think it's good practice, like public speaking and interacting with people for being in like a more science degree. And I'm also like an athlete outside of this. So like seeing athletes that are also doing like the sports that I grew up doing, I think like that's a very cool connection.
2: Okay, what sports do you play?
1: I do track and field for the University of New Brunswick.
2: Okay, so that must be interesting to have, you know, you're in the Sports Hall of Fame. I know you said you're not originally from New Brunswick, but do you have still the hope that maybe one day you'll make it into a Hall of Fame like this?
1: Yeah, I mean, that would be a very cool experience. I feel like especially seeing like a recent inductee, Genevieve Lalonde, like she did all those track and field events that I did growing up. So it's very cool to see like the bigger picture of where things can kind of take you.
2: Well, Sarah, you know, thanks for speaking with me today and telling me all about Dave. And, you know, good luck in your education, your athletic pursuits in the future.
1: Perfect. Thank you so much.
0: That was summer student Sierra Rodriguez talking about inductee Dave Durapo. The New Brunswick Sports Hall of Fame is open Tuesdays through Saturdays from noon until 5 most days, although on Thursday they are open until 8 because of the night market. And we'll visit again next month to learn more about the exhibits and the stories behind them.
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0: Well, still to come on Shift, a highly anticipated housing project for people with disabilities in Edmundston is being moved out of the city center because of a 66-year-old legal clause. We'll get more details from the mayor. And then emergency room doctors aren't just burning out, they're leaving the profession. That's according to a new study in the Canadian Medical Association Journal. So we'll talk to an ER doctor about what they're seeing and whether that study rings true. It's 4:30. Mesba has the CBC New Brunswick News.
4: Good afternoon. In the news today, a 12-unit women's-only housing development in St. John is expected to be open this fall. Known as supportive housing, the project will provide residents with budgeting assistance, basic health care, and mental health supports upon request. The project's developer, Seth Azimakis, says it's the type of housing that many people need to successfully get themselves off the street.
5: We need supportive housing. That's what this is. And it's specifically for people that have all kinds of issues, mental illness struggling with drug addictions and so on. And without supportive housing, there is no way that we can actually keep people housed.
4: The housing project is being financially supported by multiple levels of government and several St. John community groups. It's currently under construction in the Waterloo Village neighborhood. Fredericton police are investigating a fatal collision involving a pickup truck and a motorcycle that happened on Friday afternoon. Police responded to the collision at the intersection of Vanier Industrial Drive and Wilsey Road. The driver of the pickup truck, a 21-year-old Fredericton man, was not injured. The motorcyclist, a 17-year-old Fredericton male, was taken to hospital where he later died. Members of the Fredericton Police Force's Major Crime Forensic Identification Services and members of the Kennebecasis Valley Regional Police Force Forensic Collision Accident Team attended the scene and are assisting with the investigation. A local watershed group has installed an island in the Irish Town Road Reservoir just outside of Moncton. The floating island is supposed to help reduce future outbreaks of cyanobacteria or blue-green algae. The bacteria can cause skin, eye, and throat irritations in humans and affect pets as well. The island is 5 feet by 10 feet and composed of a recycled plastic mat covered in native plant species and soil. Will Peabody is the project manager for the Petitcodiac Watershed Alliance. He says that the nutrients that feed the bacteria will be removed.
6: We are installing a lot of native water-loving plants onto the island, and all these will be able to have their roots grow through the bottom of the island to facilitate the growth of a biofilm. And what we're hoping is that this will absorb excess nutrients from the park, which will limit the amount of nutrients like phosphate and nitrate that are bioavailable to algae blooms that are what's happening in the park right now.
4: Peabody says the installation of the island was initially delayed because of a cyanobacteria bloom. Nature New Brunswick is hitting the field this summer to track bumblebees. The organization plans to build a baseline for pollinator conservation across the province, and they're starting in Fredericton. The initiative coincided with the release of a draft recovery strategy by the province for two threatened bumblebee species. Shailen Wallace is a species at risk manager at the Department of Natural Resources, and she says one of the species had gone undetected for 30 years until it was located in northern New Brunswick in 2021.
7: So to go from not thinking we had them at all in the province to now having some handful of observations, I think it's pretty clear that we do not have a clear understanding of where they are in the province, and that collecting more information on where these species are will help us with our conservation measures.
4: The strategy calls for a standardized monitoring protocol for bumblebees across New Brunswick. Wallace says the province is looking for support from researchers and nonprofits to help fill these gaps. Police in Fredericton are warning people about a pickpocketing scam. The police force says it's received several reports of suspects approaching people in public spaces or parking lots, either asking for money, selling jewelry, or giving away valuable items. Police say the suspects encourage the person to inspect the items and, while distracted, may steal the victim's wallets, purses, cell phones, or other valuables. A media release suggests that people keep valuables secure and out of sight, and to be cautious with unsolicited approaches from strangers. And new research in the Canadian Medical Association Journal is putting a spotlight on burnout of emergency physicians, and it may be pushing some ER doctors to leave the profession. Experts say if nothing changes, it will have an impact on the health of Canadians. Tashauna Reed has the story.
8: If we see more physicians leaving, then I think the emergency care system is going to collapse.
9: Emergency physician and professor Dr. Kirsten DeWitt says Canada's ER departments are in crisis. She's the co-author of a new study examining burnout of physicians since 2020. Researchers surveyed more than 400 ER doctors from across Canada in 2025 and found that 10% had left the profession. And for those who stayed, nearly 50% cut their clinical hours. A significant number also reported emotional exhaustion. Dr. Roderick Lim is the wellness chair for the Canadian Association of Emergency Physicians and contributed to the paper.
10: Safety, we run well over 100% occupancy in most hospitals in Canada.
9: Advocates say governments need to prioritize investments in healthcare to ensure patients get the care they need and the people in charge of providing it are able to. Tashauna Reed, CBC News, Toronto.
4: And that's the very latest CBC News for New Brunswick. For news anytime, you can visit our website at cbc.ca/nb.
11: So, Miriam, on Friday, we were talking about that hot, sunny weather as you were getting ready to sign off. What did you end up doing?
4: I did exactly what I had planned to do. I ended up at the beach not one day, but 2 days. And I feel really good about that, I have to say, because these days go by so fast that every year I always say, I didn't make it to the beach. So
11: Yes, exactly.
4: What about you?
11: Well, I went to I went out to Hampton and to the artists and Bloomin' Artists event, which was really cool because it took you into private gardens around the town where artists were painting, and you could watch them painting different flowers and scenery. Really a neat event. And then I found a swimming hole there.
4: Wow. And again, perfect weather to do both those things.
11: Yeah, it was lovely. Well, thanks so much, Miriam. Talk to you in an hour.
4: Okay, let's do it.
11: That's Miriam Masbah at the CBC Provincial News Desk. And our studio technician and associate producer, Jason King, is standing by with the forecast. How are you feeling about this hot, sunny weather, Jason?
12: I feel okay about it.
11: Not the same reaction as Miriam.
12: I wouldn't consider myself a heat guy.
11: Right.
12: I prefer high teens, low 20s as opposed to the 30s. I did find myself at the beach as well over the weekend in Cavendish.
11: Ooh.
12: I was under an umbrella reading a book. So I was that guy on the beach.
11: Hey, we all have our different interests.
12: That's right. And it's definitely beach weather for the next few days around the province as well. Tonight, we're going to be partly cloudy. Some fog patches are going to develop with the lows of 10 to 14. But for tomorrow, mix of sun and clouds, though there is a chance of showers in the northwest in the afternoon. For the rest of the province, sunny, 26 to 30 degrees for tomorrow. For Wednesday, mix of sun and clouds again with highs of 24 to 28 degrees. So again on Wednesday, very hot. And looking around now around the province, again, Edmonton, they're at 28 degrees with the Humidex into 30. Fredericton is at 27, Humidex into 31. Looking around, Miramichi, 27. Pointe La Prairie down to 21. And St. John Airport, they're up to 27, feels like 30. So it is hot all around right now for sure.

0: 4:38, and you're listening to Shift on CBC Radio 1 across New Brunswick. I'm Emily Brass, filling in this week for Vanessa Vandervalk. An affordable housing project in Edmonton has had to switch gears and find a new location. The Quebec nonprofit group HAN Living was going to build 24 affordable, accessible units for people living with a physical or intellectual disability. It was going to be built at the former Jean Vianneau Park, but a decades-old legal clause is forcing that project to move. Mayor Eric Marquis joins us to explain. Good afternoon, Mayor.
1: Yes, good afternoon.
0: So what exactly is the zoning clause?
1: Well, the zone, it's not necessarily a zoning clause. It's a clause that comes from the Department of Education that dates back all the way to the 60s. During that time, the field at the Jean Vianneau Park there was considered by the Department of Education for something that would be for school purposes or for kids. So back then in the 60s, the Department of Education, they put a restrictive clause on that field, which would limit the use of the land. So it should necessarily just be for kids or for something that is school-based. So we had asked the department to lift that that clause, and unfortunately they refused to do so.
0: Okay, so anything that happens in that park has to be connected to children or schools. Where does that leave the project? Like, do you have a new location? Where are you going?
1: Yeah, well, we had to move pretty quickly because HAN Living wanted to proceed with their project pretty fast. So we brought to them a couple of other lands, a piece of lands that a municipality owns. And that is where we decided with HAN Living to go to a piece of land that we have right next to our soccer and baseball field in Saint-Jacques. So that is the place that has been considered, and that is the place that City Council voted on this past Tuesday.
0: And it is a nice area of Edmonton, but what kind of impact will that change of site have on people with disabilities who would hope to live in the original site that was much closer to services?
1: Yeah, exactly. It was approximately just downtown, but probably 2-3 minutes from the hospital and other services. Now, knowing that they need a piece of land that's between 75 to 100,000 square feet, we would need to look at something that was that size. And we had that piece of land in Saint-Jacques. Now, on the flip side, it's a bit further down from services that are downtown Edmonton, but it is a really beautiful place. It's right next to the Madawaska River. It's at the end of the street, so it's a pretty nice place also for good living. And we also see around there, like I mentioned, there is a soccer field, baseball field, so the people living there will have a chance to look at some great sports and to even participate at some point.
0: But how about when it's time to do their groceries or go to a doctor's appointment? How are they going to get there?
1: So we've had in Edmonton since the past year and a half, FlexGo, which is our transit services. So we will make sure that we have a stop right next to HAN Living back in Saint-Jacques. And we are already in discussion with our regional service commission to make sure that there will be services available on a daily basis for the people living there.
0: And this clause that we've been talking about, this legal clause that means that land has to be used by something related to children, could the province remove the clause at this point? I mean, it was put in 1960.
1: Absolutely, they could remove it. We actually had a discussion with staff and also our MLA to work on that. Unfortunately, like I already mentioned, it's for now, the department is not ready to lift that clause. They are looking at some projects within the immediate region of the Notre Dame School. So we will need to wait on a further discussion or further decision. But we're hoping that that clause will be lifted shortly, because HAN has many more projects that they want to do within our city. So this first phase will be made in Saint-Jacques, but we're hoping that that clause will be lifted, and at some point we will be able to take care of our land, because it's owned by the city, but there is that clause that is there. So we're hoping that it will be lifted and we will be able to proceed.
0: And what is it about that park that and that location that makes it so right for housing?
1: Well, it's a large park. It's over 100,000 square feet. It used to be a baseball field, but it changed in the past 10 years, where it's more of a place where people can do different type of sports, not necessarily something that is really organized. It's right in the middle of a residential area. It's in Edmonton East, and everything around there is residential. There's nothing, there is no immediate industries, business, all that stuff there. And it's at the top of the part of the valley, so you can see all of the city also. So it's a really, really nice place. HAN was really into it when they saw that piece of land that we had, but unfortunately it will have to wait.
0: And how big a need is there in Edmonton for housing?
1: Well, there is a big need. There is a need at different levels. In this case, when we're looking at HAN, they offer affordable but also accessible lodging. So it's pretty good. We don't have any type of projects like that already set up. So when we knew that HAN, this Quebec-based non-for-profit company, had an interest in coming here in Edmonton, we were really, really into it, and we're still into it. But it just had to change places with the project.
0: And so, Mayor Marquis, what are your next steps in terms of pushing to have that clause removed?
1: Well, right now, we don't necessarily have other options except for the ones that we were told by the department that it would stay as is. We will, even though, be talking to the local school district here to try to figure out what are the projects that are coming. Because naturally, if there is something building there, well, on the other side, we have to make sure that we can offer the different services. Because building a school and building a 24 apartment building, there's a major difference between the two of them. So we need to make sure that if a school needs to be built on that same piece of land, that we will be able to offer the different services that are needed for that school.
0: Well, thank you so much for your time today.
1: Thank you very much. Have a good day.
0: Eric Marquis is the mayor of Edmonton, and in an email statement, the Ministry of Education and Early Childhood Development said it did not accept the city's request so it could, quote, maintain all the necessary flexibility for possible future projects. It also said École Notre-Dame next to the park is aging and near its capacity, making it one of the Francophone Northwest School District's priority infrastructure projects. It is 4:46. 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I'm Emily Brass, filling in for Vanessa Vandervolk. Coming up, Canadian physicians are leaving emergency medicine and burning out at a rate that echoes the pandemic. We're going to dig into a CMAJ study that suggests Canada's emergency medicine system is broken. But first, some music. Preparations are already underway in Moncton for the Jonas Brothers concert coming up next month. Arkells will open up for them. Here's that band with one of their classics, Book Club.

0: That's Arkells with Book Club, and they'll open for the Jonas Brothers in Moncton on August 8th. 10 minutes before 5 o'clock, you're listening to Shift from New Brunswick. Canada's emergency room physicians are burning out. That's according to a study published today in the Canadian Medical Association Journal. It says 10% of ER doctors are leaving the profession entirely, and that many who do remain perceive the Canadian healthcare system as broken. Brittany Ellis is an emergency room physician in Saskatoon. Hello, doctor.
1: Hi there.
0: So when you read the study and heard that 2/3 of ER physicians are burnt out and that 10% are leaving the job, did that ring true to you?
1: Absolutely. That rang true both personally and, you know, from my conversation with colleagues across the country.
0: Okay. So why is that? Like, what are you up against?
1: Well, I think that the emergency department has been under increasing strain, really for the last number of years. And what we're up against is departments that are now, electively full of admitted patients, 40 beds, and you might have 2 to be able to see emergency department patients because the rest are full of admitted patients. That's seeing patients in hallways, in waiting rooms, sometimes asking, you know, very personal questions or trying to, you know, perform an examination in a space that wasn't designed to do that. That looks like starting every conversation with, I'm sorry for your wait, I'm sorry for seeing you here, I'm sorry you've been sitting on a hard chair for 7, 8, 9, 10 hours. And so we're seeing patients leave, we're seeing patients increasingly frustrated, and we're seeing the harm that comes with this type of care and not being able to do the things that we've spent many years training to do. And that's really harmful. To providers, I think.
0: Yeah, what does that feel like when you have to apologize again and again and face all that frustration from the patients?
1: Yeah, I mean, you can imagine it doesn't feel great. I think we're all in the emergency medicine because we love what we do, we want to help. And when we feel like we can't do those things, it really becomes a heavy load to bear. And I can, put my hand up and say, I'm one of those people that leaves and feels like I don't have space sometimes for the people I love, or I'm not sleeping well, or, I'm not the same person I want to be. And I think that colleagues are facing that sort of feeling around the country and trying to figure out what to do with that.
0: Well, I'm really sorry to hear that for you, Brittany. And this study says burnout rates have unchanged or not changed since 2020. Was there this much stress before the pandemic?
1: I think that there probably was. I think that the stress type maybe has shifted. I started practice just a couple years before that first study. And certainly the environment that I work in has shifted dramatically in the past 7 or 8 years. But I think what we're seeing now is that emergency physicians and emergency departments have been coping with, this high stress, high demand, crumbling system. And it's reaching a point where physicians are starting to leave because it's too much. And that's, what we're seeing in the study is that people are leaving, people are reducing how much they're working, and people are taking increasing times off because of the burden that they're carrying.
0: Mm. Of course, emergency medicine has always been a high-stress job, but, how do you differentiate between burnout that's caused by the system and burnout that's just caused by this job?
1: Well, I don't think, the studies that have been done have teased this out, but what I will say is, we're generally very adaptable, very flexible people that work in very adaptable departments and teams. And so I think the adaptations from the stress of the job have always been made and will be continued.

0: theoretical. I think, you know, the conversations that CAPE has been trying to promote nationally are that we lack kind of certain national frameworks and accountability that would mean that we're seeing these same challenges in all the different areas. So we lack having information on patients being boarded in our emergency departments. We lack having information on patients staying in hospital for prolonged periods of time. And we're getting pockets of this information, but it's certainly not coming nationally and it's not mandated. And so what we'd really like to see is some more transparency and accountability in that data collection and potentially even some funding tied to some action around some of this data once we have it.
1: And what would that accountability look like?
0: Well, I mean, certainly it could look like a system-wide approach. So, you know, recognizing that primary care, long-term care, home care, hospital, acute care, you know, they're all essential components of healthcare and healthy Canadians. And so having an oversight across the system and certainly even across our hospitals would be fantastic. And then, like we said, just having a better understanding of the data that we need to drive the change that we need to see to provide emergency care to Canadians.
1: And what do you think could be done, Dr. Ellis, in the short term to make life easier for physicians like yourself?
0: Well, I think ensuring that, you know, emergency providers and leaders have, you know, a voice at the table. And when it comes to these conversations, there's some common myths about the demands and what's causing emergency department overcrowding. And, you know, having everybody understand that it's not the patients that come in with seemingly minor ailments like a sore throat or a cough. That's not the problem. The problem is that, you know, we're not moving patients through our hospital systems. And without patients moving through our systems, the emergency department will become backed up and that everybody suffers as a result of that.
1: Well, we really appreciate you making time in your schedule to talk with us. Thank you so much.
0: Thank you very much for having the conversation.
1: Dr. Brittany Ellis is an emergency room physician in Saskatchewan, and we reached her in Saskatoon.

0: Hello, CBC listeners. On Thursday, July 30th, a book launch will be held at ACTS, the Sussex Arts and Culture Center, for Sharon McCutcheon's memoir, Brainstorms, My Life with a Brain Tumor. Come and hear this remarkable family physician reveal what it is like for a doctor to find herself in the role of patient. There will be an onstage interview, an author reading, and a Q&A. Books will be available for purchase, and of course, Sharon McCutcheon will be signing them. So the launch is at 6 p.m., that's July 30th, a Thursday, at the Axe Gallery, 12 Maple Avenue in Sussex. Of course, everyone is welcome, and the event is totally free, so we really hope you will come. It's going to be a great evening. Thanks a lot.
1: Thank you so much for that call to our talkback line. If you have a nonprofit event coming up, call us. 855-744-3862 is the number to get that event up on the air. Well, coming up on the next hour of Shift, Sophia Recovery Center in St. John says it's offering so many impactful programs that it needs to add more space. We'll speak with the executive director about those programs and how it hopes to expand. We'll also speak with UNB biologist Steve Hurd about the hoverfly, all that and much more coming up on Shift. The World is Ours next.
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4: From CBC

Welcome back. I'm Emily Brass, and this is Shift on CBC Radio across New Brunswick. Coming up, the Petitcodiac Watershed Alliance is trying a new approach to tackling cyanobacteria. We'll find out about its new floating island. That's after the 5:30 news. It has yellow and black stripes, and it buzzes around, but it doesn't sting. We'll find out all about the hoverfly in this week's installment of our Bug of the Week series. And Sophia Recovery Center is putting out a call for donations. It says it needs more room to offer its programs, helping women recover from addictions. We'll get the details coming up first on Shift.

0: 5 minutes after 5 o'clock, and Miriam Mezba is at the CBC New Brunswick News Desk with the headlines.
1: Hi, Emily. In the news, a 12-unit women-only housing development is expected to be open this fall in Central St. John. The project will provide residents with year-round budgeting assistance, basic health care, and mental health supports upon request. The project is being funded by multiple levels of government and several St. John community groups. The Petitcodiac Watershed Alliance has installed a floating island in the Irishtown Road Reservoir in the hopes of reducing the blue-green algae in the lake. The bacteria can cause skin, eye, and throat irritations in humans and affect pets as well. The island is 5 feet by 10 feet and is composed of a recycled plastic mat covered in native plant species and soil. And Fredericton police are investigating a fatal motor vehicle collision that involved a pickup truck and motorcycle late Friday afternoon. Police responded to a collision at the intersection of Vanier Industrial Drive and Wilsley Road in Fredericton. The driver of the pickup truck, a 21-year-old Fredericton man, was not injured. The motorcyclist, a 17-year-old Fredericton male, was transported to hospital, where he later died of his injuries. I'll have more on these and other stories coming up for you at 5:30.
0: Thanks, Miriam.
1: You're welcome.
0: That's Miriam Mezba at the CBC New Brunswick News Desk. And on the other side of the glass here in St. John with me is associate producer and studio technician Jason King. How's it looking?
2: It's looking hot.
0: Yes.
2: Right now around the province, Doaketown is our hot spot, up to 28.3, feels like 31. Edmundston is at 28, feels like 30. Graham and Nan, they are 22. Usually they're the hot spot when we're doing this in the morning, but for the afternoon, a little later, a little cooler. Uh-huh. St. John is at 27, feels like 30. St. Stephen, 28. And in Woodstock right now, it is 27. And looking ahead for tonight, partly cloudy around the province with lows of 10 to 14 degrees. And for Tuesday, mix of sun and cloud, chance of showers in the northwest in the afternoon tomorrow. Highs are going to get to 26 to 30 degrees. And for Wednesday, mix of sun and cloud with highs of between 24 and 28 degrees.
0: Eight minutes after 5 o'clock, and you're listening to Shift on CBC Radio 1 across New Brunswick. I'm Emily Brass, filling in this week for Vanessa Vandervalk. Well, Sophia Recovery Center says it needs more space. The non-residential community center supports women seeking recovery from addiction, and it offers programs in several Southwest New Brunswick locations, including Quispam Sis, Sussex, Charlotte County, and here at its headquarters in St. John. The group's raising money to expand that center in the city's north end. Julie Atkinson is executive director at Sophia Recovery Center, and she's here in studio. Hi, Julie.
3: Hi, Emily. Thanks for having me.
0: Well, thanks for coming. So, Sophia Recovery Center wants to expand. What kind of construction are you looking at?
3: We're looking to add an extension onto our center that, as you said, is in the Old North End. We, you know, every day we see women coming through our doors, making great progress in their recovery, getting back to work, reuniting with their family, families healing. And our problem is we don't have enough room to meet the need. The need extends beyond what we can do with the space we have right now. So we want to add additional space on the building so that we can support more women.
0: Mm, yeah. And you just moved into that new space in St. John only 2 years ago. Some people might be like, well, why do they need more room already?
3: Yeah, fair enough. That's a good question. And 2 years does fly, we'll say. Yeah, so that was an important milestone for us to own our own building, and it really opened up a lot of opportunities to offer new programming. So two important programs that we added over that time period, one is called the Parent-Child Assistance Program that supports moms, and another one is called the Intensive Group Program, and that's another really intensive program that requires a lot of time and space. So both of those programs are things that we want to continue running because they're making a huge difference in people's lives. So, you know, we're coming back to the community to see whether we can add space so that we really can support women with different needs and do more than one thing at a time in our center.
0: Mm. And can you give us a sense of how much demand there is for help recovering from addiction?
3: I think, Emily, the truth is that most people kind of have a sense of this themselves. Like all of us have someone in our lives, someone we know, whether that's a mother, daughter, sister, friend, coworker, that where addiction has touched their lives. And so Sophia Recovery Center is doing incredible work with the women that have reached out for help, but we're just scratching the surface. And we know that women need support over an extended period of time too. Addiction is something that often develops in a person's life over an extended period of time. And the recovery process takes an extended period of time too. And so it's not a quick fix. It involves walking alongside a woman over a period of years typically to provide different kinds of support. And so that process just involves a pretty big investment of time and space. Mm. And so that's what we're hoping to achieve.
0: And you touched on two programs that you've started since you opened that new center. One of them is for a mother, parent, child assistance program. The other one is the intensive group. How are those helping to address that demand that you're talking about?
3: Yeah, they're both programs that really meet the needs of a specific group of women, which is, you know, addiction touches people from all walks of life and people that come into their recovery journey from very different starting places. But for moms, it's especially crucial to have a space that feels safe. You know, if they're navigating raising children at the same time as they're dealing with a complex treatment system that we have here, they need services that meet their unique needs. And I mean, the wonderful thing about the PCAP program, which of course was started by Dr. Sarah Gander here in St. John some years ago, it's a very successful evidence-based program, transforms lives, changes children's futures. It was transferred over to Sophia in October, and Dr. Gander entrusted it to us so that we could fully integrate it with all of our other recovery programs. So that's been a wonderful experience since October, and we're seeing it. We're seeing that a lot of women are really responding very well to having the larger sense of connection with the other programs. But it does need its own designated space. It needs to be a space where children feel safe and comfortable and where moms know their children are nearby while they're getting support. So that's a program that does require its own space. And then the second program, the Bridge to Recovery, which is an intensive group program, is specifically for women who are coming out of a residential rehab program or another intensive acute care situation. And we know that that period of time when women leave rehab or when anyone leaves rehab is incredibly sensitive. Many people will relapse within three days of leaving rehab if they don't have appropriate supports in the community that they're returning back to. And so this intensive group program was designed to meet that need. And it's really important to us that we can keep it running so that when women are ready and when they need the support and when they reach out, we're right there for them immediately in that moment.
0: Yeah. And so you mentioned, you know, with this parent and child program,
3: PCAP, correct.
0: Right. That, you know, you need a special space. Like, what is that about? How would that be part of the addition that you would be putting on?
3: Yeah, so the space we want to create is one that's going to be child-friendly. Anybody who's visited our center here in St. John knows it's beautifully decorated. It's a very woman-friendly space. It's comfortable. It feels like a home away from home. But it isn't child-proof, and it doesn't have toys, and it doesn't have, you know, a change table and space for strollers and all of the things that come with little children who are under the age of 5. So the space that we want to create will be set up to be, you know, truly a space that's comfortable where children can play and can be part of the support environment so we can support mom and baby at the same time.
0: Mm. And you also have mentioned that community connection is important. You know, how would your new addition help you foster those community connections?
3: Yeah, so right now it's difficult for us because we like to invite other community helpers into our space. Many of the women that we're supporting may have other challenges, whether that's around housing, intimate partner violence, food insecurity. They may have other helpers. They may have other organizations in their lives. And we like to work closely with those people. We like to take this very holistic approach to recovery. And we but we don't have enough separate spaces in our building as it is to kind of host all of those meetings appropriately. And also we like to invite groups like 12-step groups and other groups that are doing similar work to ours in the community to also use our space. It's a very safe space, comfortable space. So we want to be able to create really a hub and a center of excellence in the care for women who have substance use disorders. Mm.
0: And we heard in our last half hour about physicians who are burning out at a really high rate right now in Canada. How is that strain on the healthcare system affecting your work at Sophia Recovery Center?
3: I think, again, this is something I think people in the community are already aware of because, you know, when you go to the emergency room and you have to wait a long time, that impacts you. We need to try to get more community-based care that will really support our healthcare workers who are working in hospital. And so Sophia can really fill a gap there by when a woman is ready for the continuing support. We offer that support. It's a drop-in basis. We're open Monday to Friday. We really meet women where they are. And hopefully we stop that cycle of them, you know, spiraling downwards and ending up back in the emergency room or needing hospitalization, which is often what we know can happen with substance use disorder. So once we've invested in, you know, in some residential care for a woman through rehab or a detox program, we want to keep them well. We want to keep them out of the healthcare system if we can.
0: Mm, yeah, because you're non-residential. You're there to offer that support after they've gone through the process.
3: Absolutely. And it's open-ended. That's the beauty of our programming is a woman can stay and continue accessing those supports until she feels 100% independent, you know. And we have so many stories, Emily, of women. They get their kids back, they go back to work, they improve their physical health. That's the beauty of recovery, is that you know, people often think of addiction as hopeless and a dead end, and it really doesn't need to be. The programs that we offer keep women well.
0: And as you were saying, you know, expanding your center is going to help you offer these programs in a more fulsome way. But $750,000 is what it's going to take. And that's a lot of money. How are you going to raise that much?
3: Yeah, well, we're fortunate, you know, my experience with seeking support from the community for Sophia Recovery Center is when we communicate that there's a need, our community always steps up. And it's been just an amazing experience for me to see what wonderful individuals and organizations we have in our community. We do have government support to cover part of this cost, and we have been quietly saving over the last year towards this, seeing that the need was coming. And so we've already secured about two-thirds of that, and we still need to raise about $250,000 to close the funding shortfall. So we're reaching out to the community. We have a couple of room sponsorship options that we want people to know about. There are opportunities to give at different levels. You know, some people may be able to make a larger gift, a major gift, and some people maybe can only do a little bit. And it doesn't matter because every gift is part of the solution. Every gift is help towards a woman. These are real women, real lives, real futures changed. So every gift is welcome.
0: Well, Julie, thanks so much for coming in.
3: Thank you for having me, Emily.
0: Julie Atkinson is Executive Director at Sophia Recovery Center. Well, it is 19 minutes after 5 o'clock. 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And coming up on this week's Bug of the Week series, we're going to hear all about the hoverfly. But first, time for more music. Nico Paulo is a Portuguese-Canadian singer-songwriter and designer based in St. John's, Newfoundland. And here she is with Lock Me Inside.

0: That's Nico Paulo with Lock Me Inside. Well, butterflies and bees might come to mind when we think about creatures that pollinate, but they're not the only ones. Some mosquitoes and flies also do that work, and we're highlighting one such insect today as our bug of the week, the Humber hoverfly. Steve Hurd is an honorary research professor in the Department of Biology at UNB and our bug of the week guide this summer. Hi, Steve.
1: Hi, Emily.
0: So I'm looking at a picture of the hoverfly, Steve. It's got some bold patterns on its back. Would you please describe the hoverfly for us?
1: Sure, and I think a lot of people have seen these, but they might not have known what they were looking at. These are sort of mid-sized flies that tend to be yellow and black striped, rather like a wasp or a hornet or something like that. But they don't, they aren't actually wasps. They don't sting. They have two wings as a true fly rather than the four that a wasp or a hornet does. It's presumed that the yellow striping on many species is defensive. They're trying to fake out potential predators to say, hey, look, I might have a sting. You can't be sure. Don't eat me. At least that's what we probably think. I should say that not all of them have these yellow stripes. So I'm cheating this week with our bug of the week. It's not a single species. Last week we talked about the rosy maple moth. It was one species of moth. This time, hoverflies, it's actually a family of flies that worldwide has about 6,000 species in it. Mm. And to compare, that's like as many as all the world's mammals in this one family of flies. It's not even a particularly diverse family of flies as flies go. Insects are amazing.
0: That is incredible. And you mentioned they kind of look like bees or wasps. That was my first thought when I saw them, but they don't sting. I bet, though, people are still a bit afraid of them and mistake them. How would you tell somebody or explain to somebody the difference when you're visually looking at them?
1: When you just see one flying, it's actually completely understandable to not be sure. When you get a bit of an eye for it, you can see the wings are quite different and they have just a single pair of wings instead of the four wings that a bee or a wasp would have. They have very short antennae. They have enormously big eyes. But part of it is getting an eye for it, and that just involves looking at a bunch. And of course, you can go online, something like iNaturalist, and get your fill of beautiful pictures of these things. But like anything else, a little bit of experience can let you tell them apart. Fortunately, most of the bees and wasps aren't looking to come and find you and sting you either, so it's okay to actually look at them close up.
0: Yeah, I think there's a lot of unnecessary fear of bees and wasps out there. So where does the hoverfly get its name?
1: Because they hover, and you can watch them fly, and it's really quite spectacular because they're extraordinarily good at this. They beat the wings extremely rapidly, and as a result, they can hover, they can back up, they can do whatever a helicopter or a hummingbird can do. And so hoverfly, simply from that behavior. It's interesting because, you think about a hummingbird doing this. When a hummingbird is hovering by a flower, it's usually feeding, right? So it hovers and sticks its beak into the flower. That's not what these guys are doing. They don't have a long feeding beak or a proboscis like a butterfly does or like a hummingbird does. So, why are they hovering? And so I was actually sort of reading up on this a little bit. And it looks like males are hovering in part to display for females. Look at me, look how agile I am, look how I can fly backwards. Mm-hmm. A little bit like the playground or the bar. And then females are probably hovering to basically check out potential egg laying sites. And what they want is a place to lay their eggs. They want a plant leaf, but they want a plant leaf that's under attack because the larvae of these hoverflies are predators. They go after things like aphids. And so a female would like to find a place where she can lay her eggs right next to a nice colony of big, fat, juicy aphids that the larvae can then attack. So she hovers to check things out before she lays her eggs.
0: Wow. And how do they hover like that?
1: Very rapid and very agile beating of the wings. And in flies, so insects ancestrally had two pairs of wings. And in the true flies, the hind pair of wings is reduced to a little structure we call the halter, and it's a balancing organ. And they use it like a little gyroscope to sense their body position really finely while they're flying. And so it can make flies extremely agile, and that must be involved in the hovering too. So very, very rapid wing beats to provide the lift, and then very fine control of where you are, knowing where you are from this balancing organ.
0: And is that hovering pretty unique among flies?
1: There are some other groups of flies that will do the same kind of thing. The hoverflies, I think, are known for being extremely adept at it. You can watch them do this around a flower. You can watch males displaying and even maybe patrolling territories, and you can see just how amazing they are at it. They're pretty cool.
0: It does sound pretty impressive. And is there any ecological importance, you know, of hoverflies?
1: Well, of course, you mentioned at the beginning that they pollinate, and we always think of bees and butterflies as pollinators, but lots of things depend on flies, beetles, others who are less charismatic pollinators. The larvae, too, are playing a role because I mentioned how they attack aphids and things like that. And so you can actually use these, and sometimes they're used in greenhouses and so on, as a biocontrol method, same way we use ladybugs, to go after unwanted plant pests like aphids and so on. The larvae of these flies are not terribly beautiful. Honestly, they're like a little fleshy maggot. They're really not beautiful at all, at least not to me. But they are voracious predators of aphids, and they take down and suck the juices out of aphid after aphid after aphid. And if you liked your plant, you probably approve of that.
0: Yeah, definitely. Very handy for gardeners. Any other interesting facts you want to leave us with before you buzz away, Steve?
1: I want to throw in one more because not around here, but in the Middle East, there's an orchid species called the marsh hellebore. It doesn't really matter. And it produces an odor that smells like aphid alarm pheromone. It smells like what aphids smell like when they're under attack. Mm. And what they're doing, that orchid is doing, is it's luring in hoverflies that think they're finding a plant with lots of aphids, but instead they're just finding a plant, and while they're there, they pollinate it.
0: Wow.
1: Sneaky stuff.
0: Very tricky behavior.
1: Many orchids are deceptive like this. They have ways of bringing in pollinators other than providing them with nectar and pollen. But I really like this one because they're basically luring in the hoverfly with a false promise of food for the offspring. Hmm. They get the job done, but there's nothing there for them.
0: But no harm done.
1: Well, a little wasted time for the visiting hoverfly female, I guess.
0: A few calories were burnt, but nothing serious.
1: They're not trapping and killing her. There are other orchids that do that kind of thing, but not this one.
0: Okay. Well, Steve, thanks so much. It was really interesting.
1: You're welcome. It's always fun to talk about bugs.
0: Steve Hurd is an honorary research professor in the Department of Biology at UNB and our Bug of the Week guide this summer. And speaking of buzzing insects, why do some people have such a stronger reaction to mosquito bites than other people? We're going to dig into what makes these reactions different and how people can manage them. It's 5:30. Miriam Mesba has the CBC New Brunswick News.
2: Good afternoon. In the news today, a woman who is set to move into a new St. John housing development for homeless women says she's hopeful having a place to stay will improve her life. Brenda Cullins spoke at an event updating construction progress at the House of Merit, a 12-unit development for women that is expected to open in St. John's Waterloo Village neighborhood in the fall.
3: I am happy that you guys are going to try for us because there's a lot of us are homeless. We're doing the best we can. We can't afford to hide rents anymore. We could do better if we had our own places. Nobody knows what it's like to live on the street unless you live on the street. And then people judge us when they drive by and say, get a job, get a home. But nobody knows what it's like to live on the street.
2: The House of Merit is a supportive housing project that will provide residents with budgeting assistance, basic health care, and mental health supports upon request. An affordable housing project in Edmundston is now having to move locations because of an unexpected zoning issue. Quebec nonprofit group HAN Living planned to build 24 affordable accessible units for individuals living with a physical or intellectual disability. It was to be built on the former Jean Vigneault Park. Eric Marquis is the mayor of Edmundston. He says a 1960s zoning clause from the Department of Education is preventing the project from going ahead in that location.
4: The field at the Jean Vigneault Park there was considered by the Department of Education for school purposes or for kids. So back then in the 60s, the Department of Education, they put a restrictive clause on that field, which would limit the use of the land. So it should necessarily just be for kids or for something that is school-based.
2: Marquis says the housing project will now be built on land near the Madawaska River. He adds that they will ensure there will be daily transit services available for residents living there. The Fredericton Police Force is investigating a fatal collision involving a pickup truck and a motorcycle that happened on Friday afternoon. Police responded to the collision at the intersection of Vanier Industrial Drive and Wilsey Road. The driver of the pickup truck, a 21-year-old Fredericton man, was not injured. The motorcyclist, a 17-year-old Fredericton man, was taken to hospital where he later died. A new island has been installed in a New Brunswick waterway to help prevent harmful blue-green algae blooms. It's been built by Buoyant Materials and populated with native plants. The CBC's Victoria Walton reports.
5: Usually, the Irish Town Water Reservoir in Moncton is full of kayakers and dogs playing fetch. But this summer, it's full of something else, cyanobacteria. Also known as blue-green algae, the bacteria can be harmful to humans and pets that come in contact with it. But the Petitcodiac Watershed Alliance recently assembled a floating island full of plants that will hopefully prevent the problem in the future. MJ Lawyer runs Loriella Farms, which provided the 75 native plants for the project.
6: I mean, some were just regular cattail, and then some were more prettier, like the gray blue lobelia. They're a little bit more fancy.
5: The Watershed Alliance was delayed installing the floating island because of an algae bloom in the reservoir. Will Peabody is a project manager with the Alliance and says the group had to get protective equipment to prevent the skin, eye, and throat irritation that cyanobacteria can cause.
7: The big problem that we've been having here for years is that algae blooms at the park are closing the park to recreation, and they're posing a risk both to boaters, guests, and their pets, which might be drinking the water without knowing the danger.
5: The plants are attached to a recycled 5x10-foot plastic mat, but that won't be visible once it's floating in the water. Victoria Walton, CBC News, Moncton.
2: Nature New Brunswick has joined a province-wide initiative to map bumblebees this summer. Francie Morgan is a program coordinator for Nature NB. She says the goal is to build baseline data on bumblebee populations for conservation work. Her team is surveying 9 pollinator sites on the north side of Fredericton. They identify individual species by examining distinct color patterns and shapes on the bee's abdomen and thorax. She says bumblebees play a unique biological role in keeping the ecosystem stable.
8: So native bumblebees are really important for maintaining native plants. And that plant diversity is what creates resilience and a sustainable ecosystem in the face of things like climate change and extreme weather.
2: Their initiative comes at a crucial time. The province of New Brunswick just released a draft recovery strategy for 2 threatened local bumblebee species. They're calling for a standardized monitoring protocol across the province. And police are investigating after a shot was fired outside the U.S. consulate in downtown Toronto early this morning. The incident comes just over 4 months after the building was shot at on March 10th. The RCMP says it's working with Toronto police and international partners on the investigation. And that's the very latest CBC News for New Brunswick. For news anytime, visit our website at cbc.ca/nb.
0: Miriam, I'm thinking about that story about the bees. Are you a gardener? Do you have bees buzzing around your yard?
2: We do have bees, and we have a lot of plants that encourage bees. So we have different kinds of flowers, and sunflowers in particular, I'm surprised, actually attract a lot of bees.
0: Oh, wow. Yeah, I bet you your yard looks beautiful and sounds great with all those insects visiting.
2: What about you? Are you gardener?
0: No, I just have an apartment, so you know I've got some pansies growing on the balcony. But I enjoy
2: something.
0: That. It's still something. Thank you, Miriam.
2: Take care.
0: That's CBC's Miriam Mesba at the Provincial News Desk. Jason King is at the controls and has the forecast. Still hot out there?
9: Yes, it is. Hot spot right now. Fredericton at 29 feels like 32. St. Stephen is at 28. Edmundston is also at 28, feels like 30 there. And Moncton right now is at 25 degrees, feels like 29. So, yeah. It's pretty hot out.
0: That is hot, especially for around here. We're not used to those high temperatures.
9: That is right. It is steamy. It's going to cool down tonight, partly cloudy, lows of 10 to 14 degrees. So that might be a little refreshing, but we will get back to the heat tomorrow. Mix of sun and cloud. There is a chance of showers in the northwest in the afternoon tomorrow, but we will see highs of 26 to 30 degrees. And for Wednesday, we're looking at a mix of sun and clouds with high temperatures of 24 to 28 degrees. So enjoy that 10 to 14 degrees overnight tonight, because we've got some hot weather for the next couple days.
0: Coming up on 5:38, you're listening to Shift on CBC Radio 1 across New Brunswick. We're broadcasting from St. John this week. I'm Emily Brass, filling in for Vanessa Vandervalk. Well, the Irishtown Road Reservoir just north of Moncton would normally be full of canoers and kayakers on a beautiful summer afternoon like this. But this year, cyanobacteria, also known as blue-green algae, has made that impossible. The city of Moncton closed the reservoir July 14th after that bacteria was found in a routine check. Now, the Petticoatiac Watershed Alliance is trying a new idea. It's known as a floating island, and the alliance hopes that might prevent cyanobacteria blooms from forming in the future. CBC's Victoria Walton headed down to the site a couple weeks ago to meet Will Peabody, the Floating Islands project leader, and she started by asking him to describe what the event and the project are all about.
7: So today we are having our very first floating island planting event. This is the first floating island that's been made by the Petticoatiac Watershed Alliance, and we've invited volunteers to come down and install plants on the island before its launch.
10: So tell me, what is the island made of and what type of plants are going on it?
7: All right, so the island is made of a material called PET. It's a food-safe recycled material that's very buoyant. So what we'll be doing is we are installing a lot of native water-loving plants onto the island. And all these will be able to have their roots grow through the bottom of the island to facilitate the growth of a biofilm. And what we're hoping is that this will absorb excess nutrients from the park, which will limit the amount of nutrients like phosphate and nitrate that are bioavailable to algae blooms that are what's happening in the park right now.
10: Okay, so yeah, tell me why this is needed and what's going on in the Irishtown Water Reservoir? Is that what it's called?
7: The Irishtown Nature Park is fed by the Irishtown Road Reservoir. And a big problem that we've been having here for years is that algae blooms at the park are closing the park to recreation, and they're posing a risk both to boaters, guests, and their pets, which might be drinking the water without knowing the danger. So what we want to do is install this island into the reservoir to try and limit the amount of nutrients that's available for these algae so that they'll not spread to the same degree or even be stopped.
10: Okay, so these plants are going to absorb some of the nutrients that are feeding the algae right now.
7: Yes, the roots of the plant, along with a biofilm, which will be forming along those roots, will filter nutrients out from the water, like phosphates and nitrates, and that'll make it less bioavailable for the algae.
10: Right. How did you get the idea for doing something like this? Is this something other watershed associations have done?
7: This idea originally came from one of our board members at the Petticoatiac Watershed Alliance, Alir. But none have been done here in the New Brunswick area that we know of. There have been some in Alberta and one in Toronto, but this will be the first floating island we have around here.
10: Okay. And I understand originally you were going to put it in the water as soon as you put the plants in it, but you can't right now. Just tell me about that.
7: Unfortunately, on Wednesday, which was just 2 days ago, we were notified that there's been another cyanobacteria bloom at the park, which has filled the water with some toxins that makes it slightly unsafe for us to do the installation today. So we will be taking a week to gain protective equipment and get some experience in lowering the anchors off of the boat so that we can install it safely next week.
10: Okay, so it's that serious that you are going to need, tell me what type of protective equipment you're going to need to put this in.
7: In terms of protective equipment, we'll be using N95 masks, which we have over there, as well as eye goggles, arm length gloves, chest waders, and just other materials to prevent the water from splashing on the skin. While this sort of cyanobacteria doesn't tend to cause anything more serious than rashes, minor skin irritation, and eye irritation, if we were to fall into the water, there could be some greater risks. So we want to take some time to get ourselves ready to make sure that we do this as safe as possible.
10: So you're going to be taking it in with a boat, or are you going to be pushing it in somehow? How is it physically going to get installed?
7: So for today, we'll bring it down to the canoe launch point by putting into the U-Haul truck we have back here. And we'll be leaving it at the canoe launch point for a couple days while we water it. And then once it's ready, we'll get a canoe down there and we'll haul it out toward its spot where it's going to be on the Irishtown Reservoir.
10: Okay. And right now, I mean, this is kind of looking like a black plastic thing covered in plants, but eventually it's going to look a lot more natural, right?
7: Yes. Over time, the plants will spread across the island and it'll start to sink lower in the water and it should look a lot greener than it is now.
10: Okay. And will there have to be maintenance? Like, I know you said you're going to be watering it every few days before it goes in the water. Will there be maintenance that has to be done?
7: For the first month or so, the plants will need time to have their roots go through the island itself to get into the water. So it'll need to be watered. It may also need to be weeded and to make sure we replace any plants that die. But once it's fully established, all of the plants on the island are native, so they're able to survive well in our climate.
10: Okay, perfect. And is this permanent? This is just going to be there forever? As long as you can?
7: As long as we can keep it there. Other islands by Biohaven Floating Islands have been shown to be ice resistant and they've been able to last the winter. And again, since all these plants are native, they'll be able to go dormant and come back next spring.
0: That's Will Peabody, project leader for the Floating Island Project with the Petit Kodiak Watershed Alliance. He was speaking with CBC's Victoria Walton, and she also spoke with Christian Kelly, an environmental technician with the Shediac Bay Watershed Association, and she asked how he found out about the project.
11: I saw their Facebook post. We are a neighboring community watershed organization. So we decided to come out and help today. I think this is a really cool project, brand new to the province, and I think there's a lot of value in it.
10: Okay. And how many folks did you bring with you?
11: So there's myself and our two summer students.
10: So when you heard about this project, I guess, what did you think? Have you ever heard of something like this before?
11: No, actually, the floating island concept intrigued me. I wasn't sure quite what it was. I know they happen naturally sometimes in the environment, and I wanted to come down and find out more about what they were doing.
10: Okay. Tell me what it was like. You guys put some plants in here and some dirt on it. Just how did that go?
11: Yeah, it's a beautiful day at the Irishtown Nature Park. You know, we're doing our part to help the water quality. I think that's important. I think if all the watershed groups can help each other out, we'll be better off for it.
10: Okay. Is blue-green algae cyanobacteria like a problem for you guys as well in different, in your watershed or other watersheds in the area?
11: It can be. We haven't seen any this year, but of course it can happen. There's not always eyes out there to see it, but it is a problem, especially with people's pets, people's health.
10: Mm-hmm. And certainly a problem like in New Brunswick.
11: Yes, yeah. I mean, especially like the hot weather, that's going to instigate the conditions. Anywheres where there's agriculture, more phosphorus, nitrogen getting in the water, you're going to have these problems. So be safe, check, make sure your pets don't get in there, and have projects like this to mitigate it.
10: Mm-hmm. And well, actually, they can't put this in today because of the current cyanobacteria outbreak. Does that surprise you, or are these becoming more common?
11: It depends. Like, again, agricultural areas definitely see an issue with it. Also, the higher water, the higher temperature and the lower water levels will kind of add to that. But I think, yeah, you should take the precautions and we should wait to put it in.
10: Okay. Can you just explain, kind of recap what you did? Like, so we first got here, this was empty. Just take me through the process of what you guys did.
11: Yeah, so essentially we have PET material that the island's made out of. There was a bunch of holes. We planted a bunch of hydrophilic plants, plants that enjoy water, plants that have a high tolerance for water. So we planted them in. They're all native species. They're going to grow and they're going to stabilize this and hopefully soak up the excess nitrogen and phosphorus to prevent those cyanobacteria blooms.
10: Amazing. It seemed fun as you guys were putting them in. Everyone was chatting, kind of knocking the dirt around. Was it enjoyable?
11: Yeah. It's just, you know, kind of like gardening, but you get to meet people and it's here for a good cause, so.
10: Could you see in the future with the success of this that you guys would do something similar?
11: I'd have to talk to my manager, but I would definitely be open to that. And I guess we'll see this one as a test run. If it does really well, there might be a good case for that.
0: Christian Kelly is an environmental technician with the Shediac Bay Watershed Association, and he was speaking with CBC's Victoria Walton. The team was able to successfully launch the island into the reservoir on Friday. You can read more on our website, cbc.ca/NB. 5:46, you're listening to Shift on CBC Radio from New Brunswick. 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I'm Emily Brass, filling in for Vanessa Vandervolk. And for some people, mosquito bites can cause strong reactions, especially for children. We're going to hear more about Skeeter syndrome, what causes these symptoms, and how serious they can be. But first, we're going to hear some more music. Area 506 festival's coming up this weekend. Lots of great artists will be there, including Marianas Trench, the Glorious Sons, and Wheatus. Here they are with a classic.

The one and only Weedus with Teenage Dirtbag, and they're performing at Area 506 Festival in St. John, Saturday, August 1st at 8 p.m., and I hope you'll join us, CBC, down at the Area 506 Music Festival, because we are going to be there. Drop by the Container Village on the waterfront to visit the CBC kiosk. You can snap a pic in our photo booth, test your knowledge with trivia questions for your chance to win a CBC prize. We're going to be there Friday, July 31st. From 3 to 8, and then Saturday from 1 to 8. And Bill Roach from CBC's Weekend Mornings and the East Coast Music Hour is going to be there. So will I, Emily Brass, host of Information Morning St. John. I'm going to be there Friday afternoon from 4 to 8. So I hope you come down and say hi. We're also going to be giving away a pass to Area 506. Yes, a whole weekend pass that's coming up on shift this Wednesday during our 420 musical spa.

0: Oh, that sound gives me the creeps. Takes me back to camping, and you got those mosquitoes in there, and you can't get them out. It can be hard to escape that summer sound and the bites that come along with it. For some people, especially kids, mosquito bites can cause much bigger reactions than just being itchy. It's known as Skeeter syndrome, and doctors say it can cause significant swelling and irritation. To learn more about this condition and what parents should watch for, we're joined by Dr. Miriam Hanna, a pediatric allergist and clinical immunologist at McMaster University. Hello, doctor.
1: Hi there. How are you?
0: Good, thanks. So what is Skeeter syndrome?
1: Skeeter syndrome, scarier than it actually is, it is a hypersensitivity to mosquito bites. So most people get a little bubble when they are bit by mosquitoes. With Skeeter syndrome, you get a more exaggerated response. So that area can look like a golf ball, even a tennis ball, 10 centimeters or more for some people, where it's red, hot, and swollen, typically a few hours to the next day after being bit by a mosquito.
0: Mm, wow, that would probably be pretty alarming. Why do kids and some older people have stronger reactions to mosquito bites than adults?
1: Yeah, absolutely. So if your immune system has not seen mosquitoes before, you'll develop that more exaggerated response in certain people. And so that tends to be our younger patients that haven't had as many mosquito bites throughout their life, or people that just generally don't get bit by mosquitoes or haven't been around them. As your immune system sees this more and more and gets more and more exposed, you do get less of an inflammatory response. But in the early years, or if you haven't been bit lots, then certainly your first two mosquito bites can look quite big, and that's really where Skeeter syndrome can be diagnosed.
0: And how serious can Skeeter syndrome get?
1: Again, it looks scary, but generally it's very harmless. Those localized areas of swelling or inflammation will calm down on their own in a couple of days. Rarely, but it's possible those areas can get infected, in which case, rather than getting better over a couple of days, it starts to increase in terms of the redness, the pain, and it spreads more. That's really the only concern about it, is that those areas can get infected.
0: And how do they get infected like that?
1: Yeah, basically, open area of skin is an area where bacteria can be introduced inside the skin. So, you know, if it's super red, hot, itchy, it's not uncommon to see somebody scratch at that, and then that area may unfortunately become infected.
0: Yeah, I'm a scratcher, so I do

0: And what are the main reasons that some mosquito bites become so swollen, painful, or itchy?
1: Yeah, so typically it's an inflammatory response from your immune system recognizing something that it hasn't seen before and kind of going on attack. So those mosquito bites, when they bite us, they leave a little bit of the protein from their saliva inside our system, and that can trigger your immune response to think that there's a basically a localized invasion happening. And so that skin reaction that you're seeing on the outside is from your immune system. It's harmless, but really it's your body trying to wall off something that it doesn't think belongs inside of it.
0: So what can people do to avoid those strong reactions to mosquito bites and to treat them when they do happen?
1: Absolutely. So avoidance is the best policy. We know our mosquitoes like to go out there and bite people at dawn and dusk. Unfortunately, they tend to be nice times to go outside, but be careful during those times. Bug repellents, barrier methods to avoid getting those bites is your avoidance strategy. But if you do get a bite and you're more prone to generous bites, applying ice to that area, if it's available, can help to provide comfort and relief to that inflammation and that swelling. Other things that we know can work are non-sedating antihistamines. So the over-the-counter stuff is great. All the 12 to 24-hour antihistamines that are non-sedating will work quite well to relieve that inflammation. And to help with that itch, sometimes we'll even use some over-the-counter steroid cream, like your hydrocortisone cream available over-the-counter on that spot that's bothering you so that you avoid scratching it.
0: I'm feeling a little itchy just talking about this with you, Dr. Hannah.
1: I have that effect on people. I don't know.
0: Well, thank you so much for joining us and telling us about it.
1: Thank you for having me.
0: Dr. Miriam Hanna is a pediatric allergist and clinical immunologist at McMaster University. Well, the Samo Music Festival on Prince Edward Island is bringing some big artists to that region, including 21 Pilots, Natasha Bedingfield, and Sumber. He's going to take us to your world tonight. I'm Emily Brass. Thanks for listening to Shift, and we'll talk to you tomorrow.

The classic Martin Scorsese film Raging Bull, which is slightly less punishing than 2 hours in ice, but not much. Mr. Kasperzik told Guinness, "Over time, I discovered that bonding with the cold gives me a profound peace of mind. It allows me to test where my true limits of endurance lie." And as a fellow endurance athlete, I know exactly what he means. People like us simply have to go through with our courageous attempts at making history, even if we get cold feet. Speaking of which, here's Emmy with Cold Feet.

0: Amy from Saskatoon with cold feet.
1: We are going to take a break now, a short break for Chris to warm his finger. When we return, a new U.S. study suggests that replacing gas stoves with electric can help people with asthma as much as some medications.
0: Thanks for mentioning that, Lauren. And over his dead body, the German anatomist behind the controversial Body Worlds exhibition, in which he put preserved human corpses on display, has died. And as he told this program in 1998, he was prepared to practice what he preached. Stay tuned. I'm Chris Howden.
1: And I'm Lauren McGinnis.
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5: This is CBC News. It's 7 o'clock. Good evening. I'm Cassie Williams. Here's what's making news this hour. A Nova Scotia doctor says systemic changes are needed to solve emergency department issues leading to physician burnout. Long wait times and overcrowding were just some issues highlighted in a recent survey from the Canadian Medical Association Journal. The survey also found 1 in 10 department doctors are leaving ER positions because of burnout. Dr. Simon Field is the chief of emergency medicine of the Central Zone at Nova Scotia Health. He's also the head of the Department of Emergency Medicine at Dalhousie University.
6: The alarm bells have been ringing for a long period of time. And so I think it needs a concerted effort to really rebuild things and to really reimagine things and to look for solutions. At the moment, we really feel that we're putting Band-Aids on things all the time, and this needs, you know, real cures to be made to influence things in the long term.
5: Field says he's seen doctors scale back their work in the emergency department rather than fully leaving positions. On PEI, Premier Rob